0: is Radio Prague International coming to you from the Czech capital.
1: Hello and welcome to the weekend edition of Czechia in 30 minutes. I'm Vít Pohanka. Today, together with my colleague Rob Cameron, we are taking you back to one of the most dramatic moments in Czech history, the second defenestration of Prague in 1618. In this slightly abridged version of our Blood in Bohemia series for Czechast, we'll tell the story of how three royal officials were thrown from a window at Prague Castle and almost miraculously survived, but that that extraordinary act helped ignite the 30 Years' War, one of the deadliest conflicts in European history. Rob, in our previous episode, we talked about the first defenestration of Prague, and we also learned this useful word, originally Latin, of course, in Czech, defenestrace, and in English, defenestration.
2: Indeed, and defenestration is, of course, the act of throwing someone out of a window, whether they like it or not.
1: Which, for reasons that are perhaps difficult to explain to foreigners, seems to have become something of a Czech political tradition.
2: It does. If you don't like somebody's politics, or policies maybe, if you're unhappy with the government, if you think that officials are abusing their power, well, apparently, there's a simple rectangular or square solution right in the very room in front of you.
1: Yeah, just open the window.
2: And throw them out of it.
1: So, the first defenestration of Prague, this throwing out of window, happened in 1419 and it helped trigger the Hussite Wars. But today, Rob, we are looking at the so-called second defenestration of Prague, which happened in 1618.
2: And thanks to your exhaustive background material that you were kind enough to give me, we have to point out that, strictly speaking, it wasn't actually the second, was it? There was another defenestration in Prague in 1483 that tends to get overlooked. So if we're being completely accurate and counting carefully, this was really the third. So the second defenestration of Prague is actually the third defenestration of Prague. I hope you're still with us.
1: Well, that's true, but at the same time, not completely. The events of 1483 were just a little different. They did take place during a much larger uprising in Prague, driven by tensions between the city's Catholic and reformist populations.
2: And so this was, decades after the Hussite Wars?
1: Yes, but religious tensions were still very much alive. The uprising spread across all three medieval towns of Prague, which is the Old Town, the New Town, and the Lesser Quarter. Reformist forces seized control and several town councillors ended up being thrown from windows, yes.
2: And pardon my ignorance, Vít, but that does sound very much like a defenestration.
1: Yes, Rob, it does. But in several cases, and here comes the difference, the victims had already been killed before they were thrown out. So the act itself was less a method of execution than a symbolic gesture, part of a wider outbreak of violence.
2: I see. And of course, there were other victims as well.
1: Unfortunately, yes. There are also actually accounts that the unrest was accompanied by violence against Prague's Jewish community, even though the Jews had nothing to do with the struggle between Catholics and reformists. It's just a reminder that once political and religious violence erupts, you know, even innocent bystanders often suffer as well.
2: Right. Well, yeah, I'm sure we'll get onto that in a minute. But why, though, has the defenestration of 1483 largely disappeared from popular memory in this country?
1: I suppose, Rob, it was at least partly because it wasn't just one single dramatic event. The first defenestration of 1419 has a clearer story, so to speak. There's a crowd of angry Hussites. They throw councillors from the windows of Prague's new town hall and help launch the Hussite Revolution. And the second defenestration of 1618 has an even clearer story. Protestant nobles throw royal governors from a window in Prague Castle and they help trigger the 30 Years' War.
2: Right, so 1483 falls somewhere in between, and not just in terms of the number of years that had elapsed between the two.
1: Yes, it was simply a more com well, it was simply a more complicated urban uprising with several centers of violence. There were several groups involved, several windows. So historically important it certainly was, but not quite as neat a story, which is probably why history textbooks tend to skip over it and jump straight from 1419 to 1618. But let's not allow historical accuracy to spoil a perfectly good title. So, yes, 1618 is the time when the second defenestration took place.
2: And I suppose what this makes this story especially remarkable is that, at first glance at least, it almost sounds like a dark comedy.
1: Yes, a group of angry noblemen storms into Prague Castle, puts government officials on trial. They actually did put them on trial. They found them guilty. They dragged them to a window and threw them out.
2: And somehow those victims, they survived that.
1: Yes, and it's quite, I would say, nearly miraculous, fact that they survived. And I think you can almost imagine the scene in a Monty Python sketch or a film.
2: It's so Monty Python. I mean, really, Eric Idle, John Cleese could have written this. You can easily imagine them imagining writing, scripting something like that. Except, of course, there was nothing funny, really, about what followed, so we shouldn't laugh.
1: No, because the bizarre episode at Prague Castle, as much as we may struggle to not to laugh, didn't just change the history of Bohemia.
2: It helped, I suppose, unleash the 30 Years' War. And that was, of course, a conflict that devastated so much of Central Europe and especially the German-speaking lands.
1: So millions would die before the fighting finally ended.
2: But on the morning of May the 23rd, 1618, none of that, of course, had happened. None of it was yet apparent. What people saw was simply three men disappearing through the windows of a castle.
1: And one of them was the royal governor, Wilhelm Slavata of Chlum and Koschumberg. And, later he described what happened to him in his own words. So let's start with the event itself. And this is how Wilhelm Slavata of Chlum and Koschumberg describes it.

0: While at Prague Castle at the residence of His Imperial Majesty, I was cast from a chancery window into a deep moat 8 fathoms high and thereby given over to death. Yet, through the special protection of God, contrary to their will and beyond all human expectation, I remained alive. In that terrible fall, during which I struck my head against the stone frame of the window and then plunged more than 30 cubits further down into the same moat, I suffered great injury to my body and health. I was unable to move from the spot or escape the danger and distress. Therefore, having been carried into the house of the Lord High Chancellor of the Kingdom of Bohemia at Prague Castle, I remained there and was obliged to undergo treatment for my recovery.
1: Well, you know, listening to Slavata's account, it's tempting to imagine, to think that this was a sudden explosion of violence, something that couldn't be foreseen. A bunch of angry noblemen lose their temper and throw some government officials out of a window.
2: You're right, but at the same time, this story had been building for quite some time. In fact, to understand what happened in that year, 1618, we really have to go back almost exactly 200 years to the period after the Hussite Wars.
1: To what, Jan Hus and the movement that grew out of his teachings?
2: Right. By the early 15th century, long before Martin Luther, it needs to be noted, long before Martin Luther launched the Protestant Reformation in Germany, in all seriousness, Bohemia had already experienced its own religious reformation. And Jan Hus, let's remind our listeners, criticized corruption in the church, called for reform, and argued that religious authority should be grounded in scripture.
1: Which, as we mentioned in our previous episode, didn't end particularly well for him, did it, Vid?
2: No, again, a reminder, he was burnt at stake in Constance, in what is now Germany, very close to Swiss border, in 1415. But his idea survived. In fact, after the Hussite Wars, much of Bohemia became something of a religious exception within Catholic Europe.
1: Well, how so? Why was that?
2: Well, one of the most important issues was communion in both bread and wine. Again, as we discussed in our previous episode, that may sound as something small, formal detail today, but for people at that time, this was enormously important. They believed their salvation depended on receiving the sacrament in the proper way. So if somebody prevented you from receiving both bread and wine and offered only the bread, many believers felt that they were being denied a crucial part of the path to salvation itself.
1: So this really mattered then to ordinary people. It wasn't just, you know, like a technical theological dispute.
2: Not at all. It really touched on the most important question imaginable, the fate of your soul. So the followers of this practice became known as utraquists, from a Latin phrase meaning under both kinds.
1: And they were the heirs of Jan Hus.
2: Yes, although Rob, generally more moderate than the radical Hussites of the wars from the first half of the 15th century. Alongside them, there was another very new but important movement, the Unity of the Brethren.
1: Is that the church that would later become known around the world as the Moravian Church?
2: That's right. And it began in the Czech lands in the 15th century, again inspired by Hussite ideas and stressing simplicity, morality, and the authority of the Bible. But its story didn't end in Bohemia and Moravia. During later periods of persecution, many members of this group of Christians, let's say, left the Czech lands, and some settled in Germany, where the movement was revived with the help of a very wealthy sponsor. He was a nobleman, German nobleman. And from there, I mean, from Germany, it spread much farther afield.
1: Mm-hmm. How far? I mean, was it like right around the globe?
2: Well, first they moved to the Caribbean on their missionary work and then to North America. Eventually, they actually spread all around the world. Even today, let me mention, there's a Moravian University in Bethlehem, Pennsylvania, the United States, founded by members of that tradition. Ironically, by the time that they got to America, mostly in the 18th century. Most of these Moravians spoke German. I wonder if there were any who even spoke Czech or Moravian dialect of Czech. And they had very little direct connection with Moravia itself. Nevertheless, they kept the name Moravians.
1: And didn't you once tell me that on your travels in America that you actually encountered some of them?
2: That was years ago. I was then living in Washington, D.C. as a correspondent, and I found out that there is this Moravian church officially. So I contacted them, and they let me come to their church service on Sunday. So I came in with my family, with my two kids. They were very nice. They let me introduce myself, you know, and say why I'm there. And I just to describe it, we were the only white people there. It was a congregation entirely African-American. Many of their ancestors had come from the Caribbean, where, as I mentioned, Moravian missionaries had worked among enslaved people. So there we were, Pohanka family, Moravians, actually, strictly speaking, because we now live in what is officially Moravia, sitting in a church founded by a movement that began in our part of Czechia centuries earlier, listening to a congregation whose roots lay in the Caribbean. History really takes unexpected turns.
1: It certainly does. Did they? They didn't treat you as the Messiah or something.
2: No, they did not. And especially my wife and kids were really surprised, because not only did their ancestors come from the Caribbean, they actually performed. You know, music is integral part of their services, and they played very Caribbean. It wasn't reggae, but it was very Caribbean sounding hymns.
1: This is an extremely strange departure from where we started, isn't it? I mean, it's quite a journey for a church that began life in the early years after the Hussite movement.
2: Yes, and meanwhile, back in Bohemia, let's get back, you know, to the late 15th, 16th century. New influences were arriving, obviously. So when Martin Luther launched the Reformation in Germany, many people here, I mean, in the Czech lands, felt that some of his ideas sounded more than a familiar.
1: It's almost as if Luther was rediscovering, perhaps, those same themes that Jan Hus had raised a century earlier.
2: Yeah, in some respects, definitely, Rob, because Luther himself eventually acknowledged that Jan Hus had been right about many things. And I think he even mentioned him as one of the, I don't know whether he would use the word inspiration, but he was definitely source of his teaching. So Lutheranism spread among both Czech and German-speaking populations in the Bohemian lands. Again, we should probably remind the listeners that many people here spoke German, and yet they considered themselves Czech, even though they spoke perhaps German. And then later in the 16th century, the teachings of John Calvin also gained some followers, especially among some of the leading noble families.
1: Mm-hmm. It's quite complicated, isn't it? It's quite hard to follow. But certainly we can say that by the end of the 16th century, Bohemia, in religious terms, was a really diverse, vibrant place.
2: Remarkably diverse. I would say it was a kind of fermenting. There was a lot of religious fermentation, let me call it like that, because you had Catholics, Utraquists, who were closer to the original Hussites, the Unity of the Brethren, Lutherans, and Calvinists. So compared with much of Europe at that time, different confessions coexisted here with a, at least for a time, surprising degree of tolerance.
1: Right, but they may not have been lying around listening to Caribbean music, but that harmony didn't last for very long, did it?
2: No, because that balance, of course, depended on political compromises. And by the beginning of the 17th century, many, let's call them Protestants, the non-Catholics.
1: But that's Protestant is a word that we started using later, isn't it?
2: That's right. So they feared that those compromises that they reached with the what also only later started to be called the Catholic Church, even though by the 16th century it probably was Catholic Church. So they feared that those compromises were starting to unravel.
1: Right, but can you explain one thing though to me, Viet? Because I'm wondering about one thing. By this point, the Czech lands were already under the Habsburg yoke, right? They're already being ruled by the Habsburg dynasty. And the Habsburgs weren't exactly famous for promoting the Protestant faith. You know, they were very, very Catholic. So how did all these different religious groups manage to coexist for so long?
2: I think that's one of the really fascinating things about Bohemia at the time, because Habsburgs were certainly Catholic, as you said, and many of them viewed the Protestant Reformation, or the Reformation, let's call it that, with deep suspicion. But they also had to be practical. They weren't as powerful as they would become later on, especially in the 17th, 18th centuries. By the late 16th century, much of the Bohemian nobility was non-Catholic. Many leading aristocratic families were Lutherans, as I mentioned, Calvinists, members of the Unity of Brethren, or Utraquists. So the king needed their taxes, well, he needed their money, basically, and their political support. And, of course, he, you know, at times of war, he needed their soldiers. So even rulers who would have preferred a more uniformly Catholic kingdom often found themselves negotiating and compromising. And that brings us to one of the most remarkable figures in Czech history, Emperor Rudolf II.
1: Of course, and that's a name that many listeners to Radio Prague will know, of course. He was the emperor who moved his court to Prague and surrounded himself with these great figures of a period that was way before the Enlightenment, wasn't he? But he surrounded himself with astronomers and artists and scholars, and of course, if you believe all the stories, by alchemists as well.
2: Quite a few alchemists indeed, and he kept spending money on them, which, as we will learn in a minute, was becoming more and more important. So Rudolf, we need to explain, was a Holy Roman Emperor, you know, secular, I would say, leading, officially at least, ruler in Central Europe. He was a king of Bohemia and one of the great patrons of the Renaissance north of the Alps. He's remembered, as we mentioned, for alchemists, astronomers, etc. After moving the court to Prague, this city became one of Europe's great cultural capitals. So, for example, Johannes Kepler worked here. Tycho Brahe worked here. Artists, scholars, and adventurers arrived from across the continent. And I think it was a golden age of sorts. At the same time, Rudolf was a troubled man. He suffered from depression. He became increasingly isolated and spent much of his reign quarreling with members of his own family, especially with his brother Matthias. By the beginning of the 17th century, his position was becoming weaker and weaker, and that gave Bohemian estates leverage.
1: And this, I suppose, this is where that famous letter of majesty, or I don't know what you call it in Czech, but is this where that document comes into play?
2: That's right. We call it Rudolfův majestát, Rudolf's majesty. So to describe this document and how it came about. In 1609, Rudolf desperately needed political support. The Bohemian estates understood that and pressed him for written guarantees of their religious rights. So eventually, he gave in and signed what became known as the Letter of Majesty, or Majestat in Czech, Rudolfův Majestat. And it's difficult to exaggerate how important this document became, at least for Bohemia's Protestants. It wasn't merely another royal decree. It was a kind of solemn guarantee, promise, signed and sealed by the king himself, confirming that they could practice their religion freely. Now, strictly speaking, the Letter of Majesty applied to the Kingdom of Bohemia itself, Moravia and Silesia, the other parts of the lands of the Czech crown or the Czech kingdom, had their own arrangements and their own guarantees. But for the, again, I'm using the word Protestant nobility, I mean, to kind of, as an umbrella for all these different denominations in Bohemia, this document definitely became the foundation of what they thought was their permanent religious freedom. And perhaps even more importantly, it became something close to a sacred guarantee of their rights to property and, you know, to pursue the religion in a way that that they see fit.
1: Right. I mean, but this was a guarantee from the king himself, wasn't it?
2: not just that. Let's bear it in mind. Rudolf wasn't just the king of Bohemia, as I mentioned, among other titles. He held that of the king of Hungary, for example. So the document carried the authority not only of the king of Bohemia, but of a ruler who also held the highest, at that time, highest secular dignity in the Holy Roman Empire. And this is actually how Rudolf's letter of majesty sounded.
0: Rudolf II, by the grace of God, Roman Emperor, King of Bohemia and Hungary, declare and confirm that all the estates of the Kingdom of Bohemia, adhering to the confession of faith, shall freely and peacefully exercise their religion. No person shall be hindered or troubled on account of that faith. They shall maintain their churches, schools, and religious institutions, and shall enjoy these rights and liberties without obstruction. And because we desire peace and concord among our faithful subjects, we confirm these privileges and freedoms under our royal authority.
1: Right, and I suppose before long they became utterly convinced that that was exactly what was happening.
2: Right, because Rudolf's position continued to weaken. In 1611, he was effectively pushed aside, first by his brother Matthias, who became the king of Bohemia and later Holy Roman Emperor. And Matthias was definitely a Catholic, nobody doubted that. But he was also a pragmatist, so like Rudolf, he still understood that the religious realities of Bohemia couldn't simply be wished away. For a few years, the uneasy compromise survived. The real turning point came when Matthias designated his cousin Ferdinand of Styria as his successor.
1: And Ferdinand was a very different character, wasn't he?
2: Very much so. He was one of the most committed Catholic rulers of his age. He believed that religious unity was essential for political stability. He was actually, I think we can say quite safely, that he was the first Habsburg who really decided to kind of lean on Catholic faith as a kind of part of the political establishment of his, you know, large and still enlarging dominions, countries. So in his view, a ruler had not only the right, but perhaps even the duty to guide his subjects back to the Catholic faith. And what worried Bohemia's Protestants was that Ferdinand already had a track record, because before arriving on the Bohemian stage, he had ruled Styria, as his name suggests, and other Habsburg territories in what is now Austria and Slovenia. And there, he had carried out an aggressive counter-reformation. Protestant churches were closed, Protestant pastors were expelled, many nobles and townspeople were forced either to convert or to leave. So by the early 17th century, Protestantism had been largely eliminated from much of Ferdinand's hereditary lands. So when Bohemian Protestants heard that Ferdinand would become their king, they became deeply suspicious. They went imagining some hypothetical figure. They knew about him, they knew what he had done, and they were looking at what he had done elsewhere and asking themselves a simple question. If this is what happened in Styria and in other places, what will happen here in Bohemia?
1: Indeed, and I suppose they didn't have to wait very long for signs of trouble, for an answer to that rhetorical question.
2: Now, in 1617, Ferdinand was officially elected King of Bohemia, and almost immediately, many Protestants began to fear that the guarantees contained in that Rudolf's letter of majesty were being undermined. The dispute centered, finally, on two very concrete Protestant churches, one in Broumov in northeastern Bohemia, and another in Hrob, near today's city of Teplice, in the north of Bohemia. Protestants argued that the letter of majesty gave them the right to build and maintain these churches, but Catholic authorities disagreed. One church was closed, the other was even demolished, destroyed, basically. So to many people today, what might sound as a kind of regional dispute, okay, I mean, they would destroy a church, but it was, you know, in the regions, it wasn't in Prague. But to Bohemia's Protestants, it looked like something much bigger, much more sinister. It looked like a proof that the promises made by Rudolf II were no longer being respected. And if the Letter of Majesty could be ignored in Bromov and Hrob, they wondered, what would be next?
1: And that question is what would soon bring a group of angry noblemen to a window at Prague Castle.
2: Indeed. Eventually to a very famous window, I think we can say quite safely again. You've been listening to the weekend edition of Czechia in 30 Minutes, featuring an abridged episode of Blood in Bohemia, a special series from Czechast, exploring the darkest moments in Czech history. If you'd like to hear the full, slightly longer story, you'll find a complete episode, along with many others, on Czechast, our podcast in English about all things Czech. And, as always, you can find more news and stories about Czechia every day at radio.cz. I'm Vít Pohanka, thank you for joining us, and until next time, naslyšenou.
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1: Hello and welcome to the weekend edition of Czechia in 30 minutes. I'm Vít Pohanka. Today, together with my colleague Rob Cameron, we are taking you back to one of the most dramatic moments in Czech history, the second defenestration of Prague in 1618. In this slightly abridged version of our Blood in Bohemia series for Czechast, we'll tell the story of how three royal officials were thrown from a window at Prague Castle and almost miraculously survived, but that that extraordinary act helped ignite the 30 Years' War, one of the deadliest conflicts in European history. Rob, in our previous episode, we talked about the first defenestration of Prague, and we also learned this useful word, originally Latin, of course, in Czech, defenestrace, and in English, defenestration.
2: Indeed, and defenestration is, of course, the act of throwing someone out of a window, whether they like it or not.
1: Which, for reasons that are perhaps difficult to explain to foreigners, seems to have become something of a Czech political tradition.
2: It does. If you don't like somebody's politics or policies, maybe, if you're unhappy with the government, if you think that officials are abusing their power, well, apparently, there's a simple rectangular or square solution right in the very room in front of you.
1: Yeah, just open the window.
2: And throw them out of it.
1: So, the first defenestration of Prague, this throwing out of window, happened in 1419 and it helped trigger the Hussite Wars. But today, Rob, we are looking at the so-called second defenestration of Prague, which happened in 1618.
2: And thanks to your exhaustive background material that you were kind enough to give me, we have to point out that, strictly speaking, it wasn't actually the second, was it? There was another defenestration in Prague in 1483 that tends to get overlooked. So if we're being completely accurate and counting carefully, this was really the third. So the second defenestration of Prague is actually the third defenestration of Prague. I hope you're still with us.
1: Well, that's true, but at the same time, not completely. The events of 1483 were just a little different. They did take place during a much larger uprising in Prague, driven by tensions between the city's Catholic and reformist populations.
2: And so this was, decades after the Hussite Wars?
1: Yes, but religious tensions were still very much alive. The uprising spread across all three medieval towns of Prague, which is the Old Town, the New Town, and the Lesser Quarter. Reformist forces seized control and several town councillors ended up being thrown from windows, yes.
2: And pardon my ignorance, Vít, but that does sound very much like a defenestration.
1: Yes, Rob, it does. But in several cases, and here comes the difference, the victims had already been killed before they were thrown out. So the act itself was less a method of execution than a symbolic gesture, part of a wider outbreak of violence.
2: I see. And of course, there were other victims as well.
1: Unfortunately, yes. There are also actually accounts that the unrest was accompanied by violence against Prague's Jewish community, even though the Jews had nothing to do with the struggle between Catholics and reformists. It's just a reminder that once political and religious violence erupts, you know, even innocent bystanders often suffer as well.
2: Right. Well, yeah, I'm sure we'll get onto that in a minute. But why, though, has the defenestration of 1483 largely disappeared from popular memory in this country?
1: I suppose, Rob, it was at least partly because it wasn't just one single dramatic event. The first defenestration of 1419 has a clearer story, so to speak. There's a crowd of angry Hussites. They throw councillors from the windows of Prague's new town hall and help launch the Hussite revolution. And the second defenestration of 1618 has an even clearer story. Protestant nobles throw royal governors from a window in Prague Castle and they help trigger the 30 Years' War.
2: Right, so 1483 falls somewhere in between and not just in terms of the number of years that had elapsed between the two.
1: Yes, it was simply a more com well, it was simply a more complicated urban uprising with several centers of violence. There were several groups involved, several windows. So historically important it certainly was, but not quite as neat a story, which is probably why history textbooks tend to skip over it and jump straight from 1419 to 1618. But let's not allow historical accuracy to spoil a perfectly good title. So, yes, 1618 is the time when the second defenestration took place.
2: And I suppose what this makes this story especially remarkable is that at first glance, at least, it almost sounds like a dark comedy.
1: Yes, a group of angry noblemen storms into Prague Castle, puts government officials on trial. They actually did put them on trial. They found them guilty. They dragged them to a window and threw them out.
2: And somehow those victims, they survived that.
1: Yes, and it's quite, I would say, nearly miraculous, fact that they survived. And I think you can almost imagine the scene in a Monty Python sketch or a film.
2: It's so Monty Python. I mean, really, Eric Idle, John Cleese could have written this. You can easily imagine them imagining writing, scripting something like that. Except, of course, there was nothing funny, really, about what followed, so we shouldn't laugh.
1: No, because the bizarre episode at Prague Castle, as much as we may struggle to not to laugh, didn't just change the history of Bohemia.
2: It helped, I suppose, unleash the 30 Years' War. And that was, of course, a conflict that devastated so much of Central Europe and especially the German-speaking lands.
1: So millions would die before the fighting finally ended.
2: But on the morning of May the 23rd, 1618, none of that, of course, had happened. None of it was yet apparent. What people saw was simply three men disappearing through the windows of a castle.
1: And one of them was the royal governor, Wilhelm Slabata of Chlum and Koschumberg. And, later he described what happened to him in his own words. So let's start with the event itself. And this is how Wilhelm Slabata of Chlum and Koschumberg describes it.

0: While at Prague Castle, at the residence of His Imperial Majesty, I was cast from a chancery window into a deep moat 8 fathoms high and thereby given over to death. Yet, through the special protection of God, contrary to their will and beyond all human expectation, I remained alive. In that terrible fall, during which I struck my head against the stone frame of the window and then plunged more than 30 cubits further down into the same moat, I suffered great injury to my body and health. I was unable to move from the spot or escape the danger and distress. Therefore, having been carried into the house of the Lord High Chancellor of the Kingdom of Bohemia at Prague Castle, I remained there and was obliged to undergo treatment for my recovery.
1: Well, you know, listening to Slavata's account, it's tempting to imagine, to think that this was a sudden explosion of violence, something that couldn't be foreseen. A bunch of angry noblemen lose their temper and throw some government officials out of a window.
2: You're right, but at the same time, this story had been building for quite some time. In fact, to understand what happened in that year, 1618, we really have to go back almost exactly 200 years to the period after the Hussite Wars.
1: To what, Jan Hus and the movement that grew out of his teachings?
2: Right. By the early 15th century, long before Martin Luther, it needs to be noted, long before Martin Luther launched the Protestant Reformation in Germany, in all seriousness, Bohemia had already experienced its own religious reformation. And Jan Hus, let's remind our listeners, criticized corruption in the church, called for reform, and argued that religious authority should be grounded in scripture.
1: Which, as we mentioned in our previous episode, didn't end particularly well for him, did it, Veed?
2: No, again, a reminder, he was burnt at stake in Constance, in what is now Germany, very close to Swiss border, in 1415. But his idea survived. In fact, after the Hussite Wars, much of Bohemia became something of a religious exception within Catholic Europe.
1: Well, how so? Why was that?
2: Well, one of the most important issues was communion in both bread and wine. Again, as we discussed in our previous episode, that may sound as something small, formal detail today, but for people at that time, this was enormously important. They believed their salvation depended on receiving the sacrament in the proper way. So if somebody prevented you from receiving both bread and wine and offered only the bread, many believers felt that they were being denied a crucial part of the path to salvation itself.
1: So this really mattered then to ordinary people. It wasn't just, you know, like a technical theological dispute.
2: Not at all. It really touched on the most important question imaginable, the fate of your soul. So the followers of this practice became known as utraquists, from a Latin phrase meaning under both kinds.
1: And they were the heirs of Jan Hus.
2: Yes, although Rob, generally more moderate than the radical Hussites of the wars from the first half of the 15th century. Alongside them, there was another very new but important movement, the Unity of the Brethren.
1: Is that the church that would later become known around the world as the Moravian Church?
2: That's right. And it began in the Czech lands in the 15th century, again inspired by Hussite ideas and stressing simplicity, morality, and the authority of the Bible. But its story didn't end in Bohemia and Moravia. During later periods of persecution, many members of this group of Christians, let's say, left the Czech lands, and some settled in Germany, where the movement was revived with the help of a very wealthy sponsor. He was a nobleman, German nobleman. And from there, I mean, from Germany, it spread much farther afield.
1: Mm-hmm. How far? I mean, was it like right around the globe?
2: Well, first they moved to the Caribbean on their missionary work and then to North America. Eventually, they actually spread all around the world. Even today, Let me mention, there's a Moravian University in Bethlehem, Pennsylvania, the United States, founded by members of that tradition. Ironically, by the time that they got to America, mostly in the 18th century, most of these Moravians spoke German. I wonder if there were any who even spoke Czech or Moravian dialect of Czech. And they had very little direct connection with Moravia itself. Nevertheless, they kept the name Moravians.
1: And didn't you once tell me that on your travels in America that you actually encountered some of them?
2: That was years ago. I was then living in Washington, D.C. as a correspondent, and I found out that there is this Moravian church officially. So I contacted them, and they let me come for their church service on Sunday. So I came in with my family, with my two kids. They were very nice. They let me introduce myself, you know, and say why I'm there. And I just to describe it, we were the only white people there. It was a congregation entirely African-American. Many of their ancestors had come from the Caribbean, whereas I mentioned Moravian missionaries had worked among enslaved people. So there we were, Pohanka family, Moravians, actually, strictly speaking, because we now live in what is officially Moravia, sitting in a church founded by a movement that began in our part of Czechia centuries earlier, listening to a congregation whose roots lay in the Caribbean. History really takes unexpected turns.
1: It certainly does. Did they? They didn't treat you as the Messiah or something.
2: No, they did not. And especially my wife and kids were really surprised, because not only did their ancestors come from the Caribbean, they actually performed. You know, music is integral part of their services, and they played very Caribbean. It wasn't reggae, but it was very Caribbean sounding hymns.
1: This is an extremely strange departure from where we started, isn't it? I mean, it's quite a journey for a church that began life in the early years after the Hussite movement.
2: Yes, and meanwhile, back in Bohemia, let's get back, you know, to the late 15th, 16th century, new influences were arriving, obviously. So when Martin Luther launched the Reformation in Germany, many people here, I mean, in the Czech lands, felt that some of his ideas sounded more than a familiar.
1: Uh-huh. It's almost as if Luther was rediscovering, perhaps, those same themes that Jan Hus had raised a century earlier.
2: Yeah, in some respects, definitely, Rob, because Luther himself eventually acknowledged that Jan Hus had been right about many things. And I think he even mentioned him as one of the, I don't know whether he would use the word inspiration, but he was definitely source of his teaching. So Lutheranism spread among both Czech and German-speaking populations in the Bohemian lands. Again, we should probably remind the listeners that many people here spoke German, and yet they considered themselves Czech, even though they spoke perhaps German. And then later in the 16th century, the teachings of John Calvin also gained some followers, especially among some of the leading noble families.
1: Mm-hmm. It's quite complicated, isn't it? It's quite hard to follow. But certainly we can say that by the end of the 16th century, Bohemia, in religious terms, was a really diverse, vibrant place.
2: Remarkably diverse. I would say it was a kind of fermenting. There was a lot of religious fermentation, let me call it like that, because you had Catholics, Utraquists, who were closer to the original Hussites, the Unity of the Brethren, Lutherans, and Calvinists. So compared with much of Europe at that time, different confessions coexisted here with a, at least for a time, surprising degree of tolerance.
1: Right, but they may not have been lying around listening to Caribbean music, but that harmony didn't last for very long, did it?
2: No, because that balance, of course, depended on political compromises. And by the beginning of the 17th century, many, let's call them Protestants, the non-Catholics.
1: But that's Protestant is a word that we started using later, isn't it?
2: That's right. So they feared that those compromises that they reached with what also only later started to be called the Catholic Church, even though by the 16th century it probably was Catholic Church. So they feared that those compromises were starting to unravel.
1: Right, but can you explain one thing, though, to me, Viet? Because I'm wondering about one thing. By this point, the Czech lands were already under the Habsburg yoke, right? They're already being ruled by the Habsburg dynasty. And the Habsburgs weren't exactly famous for promoting the Protestant faith. You know, they were very, very Catholic. So how did all these different religious groups manage to coexist for so long?
2: I think that's one of the really fascinating things about Bohemia at the time, because Habsburgs were certainly Catholic, as you said, and many of them viewed the Protestant Reformation, or the Reformation, let's call it that, with deep suspicion. But they also had to be practical. They weren't as powerful as they would become later on, especially in the 17th, 18th centuries. By the late 16th century, much of the Bohemian nobility was non-Catholic. Many leading aristocratic families were Lutherans, as I mentioned, Calvinists, members of the Unity of Brethren, or Utraquists. So the king needed their taxes, well, he needed their money, basically, and their political support. And, of course, he, you know, at times of war, he needed their soldiers. So even rulers who would have preferred a more uniformly Catholic kingdom often found themselves negotiating and compromising. And that brings us to one of the most remarkable figures in Czech history, Emperor Rudolf II.
1: Of course, and that's a name that many listeners to Radio Prague will know, of course. He was the emperor who moved his court to Prague and surrounded himself with these great figures of a period that was way before the Enlightenment, wasn't he? But he surrounded himself with astronomers and artists and scholars, and of course, if you believe all the stories, by alchemists as well.
2: Quite a few alchemists, indeed, and he kept spending money on them, which, as we will learn in a minute, was becoming more and more important. So Rudolf, we need to explain, was a Holy Roman Emperor, secular, I would say, leading, officially at least, ruler in Central Europe. He was a king of Bohemia and one of the great patrons of the Renaissance north of the Alps. He's remembered, as we mentioned, for alchemists, astronomers, etc. After moving the court to Prague, this city became one of Europe's great cultural capitals. So, for example, Johannes Kepler worked here. Tycho Brahe worked here. Artists, scholars, and adventurers arrived from across the continent. And I think it was a golden age of sorts. At the same time, Rudolf was a troubled man. He suffered from depression. He became increasingly isolated and spent much of his reign quarreling with members of his own family, especially with his brother Matthias. By the beginning of the 17th century, his position was becoming weaker and weaker, and that gave Bohemian estates leverage.
1: And this, I suppose, is where that famous letter of majesty, or I don't know what you call it in Czech, but is this where that document comes into play?
2: That's right. We call it Rudolfův majestát, Rudolf's majesty. So to describe this document and how it came about. In 1609, Rudolf desperately needed political support. The Bohemian estates understood that and pressed him for written guarantees of their religious rights. So eventually, he gave in and signed what became known as the Letter of Majesty, or Majestat in Czech, Rudolfův Majestat. And it's difficult to exaggerate how important this document became, at least for Bohemia's Protestants. It wasn't merely another royal decree. It was a kind of solemn guarantee, promise, signed and sealed by the king himself, confirming that they could practice their religion freely. Now, strictly speaking, the Letter of Majesty applied to the Kingdom of Bohemia itself. Moravia and Silesia, the other parts of the lands of the Czech crown or the Czech kingdom, had their own arrangements and their own guarantees. But for the, again, I'm using the word Protestant nobility, I mean, to kind of, as an umbrella for all these different denominations in Bohemia, this document definitely became the foundation of what they thought was their permanent religious freedom. And perhaps even more importantly, it became something close to a sacred guarantee of their rights to property and, to pursue the religion in a way that they see fit.
1: Right. I mean, but this was a guarantee from the king himself, wasn't it?
2: Not just that. Let's bear it in mind. Rudolf wasn't just the king of Bohemia, as I mentioned, among other titles. He held that of the king of Hungary, for example. So the document carried the authority not only of the king of Bohemia, but of a ruler who also held the highest, at that time, highest secular dignity in the Holy Roman Empire. And this is actually how Rudolf's letter of majesty sounded.
0: We, Rudolf II, by the grace of God, Roman Emperor, King of Bohemia and Hungary, declare and confirm that all the estates of the Kingdom of Bohemia, adhering to the confession of faith, shall freely and peacefully exercise their religion. No person shall be hindered or troubled on account of that faith. They shall maintain their churches, schools, and religious institutions, and shall enjoy these rights and liberties without obstruction. And because we desire peace and concord among our faithful subjects, we confirm these privileges and freedoms under our royal authority.
1: Right, and I suppose before long they became utterly convinced that that was exactly what was happening.
2: Right, because Rudolf's position continued to weaken. In 1611, he was effectively pushed aside, first by his brother Matthias, who became the king of Bohemia and later Holy Roman Emperor. And Matthias was definitely a Catholic. Nobody doubted that. But he was also a pragmatist. So like Rudolf, he still understood that the religious realities of Bohemia couldn't simply be wished away. For a few years, the uneasy compromise survived. The real turning point came when Matthias designated his cousin Ferdinand of Styria as his successor.
1: And Ferdinand was a very different character, wasn't he?
2: Very much so. He was one of the most committed Catholic rulers of his age. He believed that religious unity was essential for political stability. He was actually, I think we can say quite safely, that he was the first Habsburg who really decided to kind of lean on Catholic faith as a kind of part of the political establishment of his, you know, large and still enlarging dominions, countries. So in his view, a ruler had not only the right, but perhaps even the duty to guide his subjects back to the Catholic faith. And what worried Bohemia's Protestants was that Ferdinand already had a track record, because before arriving on the Bohemian stage, he had ruled Styria, as his name suggests, and other Habsburg territories in what is now Austria and Slovenia. And there, he had carried out an aggressive counter-reformation. Protestant churches were closed, Protestant pastors were expelled, many nobles and townspeople were forced either to convert or to leave. So by the early 17th century, Protestantism had been largely eliminated from much of Ferdinand's hereditary lands. So when Bohemian Protestants heard that Ferdinand would become their king, they became deeply suspicious. They went imagining some hypothetical figure. They knew about him. They knew what he had done. And they were looking at what he had done elsewhere and asking themselves a simple question. If this is what happened in Styria and in other places, what will happen here in Bohemia?
1: Indeed. And I suppose they didn't have to wait very long for signs of trouble, for an answer to that rhetorical question.
2: Now, in 1617, Ferdinand was officially elected king of Bohemia, and almost immediately, many Protestants began to fear that the guarantees contained in that Rudolf's letter of majesty were being undermined. The dispute centered, finally, on two very concrete Protestant churches, one in Broumov in northeastern Bohemia, and another in Hrob, near today's city of Teplice, in the north of Bohemia. Protestants argued that the letter of majesty gave them the right to build and maintain these churches, but Catholic authorities disagreed. One church was closed, the other was even demolished, destroyed, basically. So to many people today, what might sound as a kind of regional dispute. Okay, I mean, they would destroy a church, but it was, you know, in the regions. It wasn't in Prague. But to Bohemia's Protestants, it looked like something much bigger, much more sinister. It looked like a proof that the promises made by Rudolf II were no longer being respected. And if the Letter of Majesty could be ignored in Bromov and Hrob, they wondered, what would be next?
1: And that question is what would soon bring a group of angry noblemen to a window at Prague Castle.
2: Indeed. Eventually to a very famous window, I think we can say quite safely again. You've been listening to the weekend edition of Czechia in 30 Minutes, featuring an abridged episode of Blood in Bohemia, a special series from Czechast, exploring the darkest moments in Czech history. If you'd like to hear the full, slightly longer story, you'll find the complete episode, along with many others, on Czechast, our podcast in English about all things Czech. And, as always, you can find more news and stories about Czechia every day at radio.cz. I'm Vít Pohanka, thank you for joining us, and until next time, naslyšenou.
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1: Hello and welcome to the weekend edition of Czechia in 30 minutes. I'm Vít Pohanka. Today, together with my colleague Rob Cameron, we are taking you back to one of the most dramatic moments in Czech history, the second defenestration of Prague in 1618. In this slightly abridged version of our Blood in Bohemia series for Czechast, we'll tell the story of how three royal officials were thrown from a window at Prague Castle and almost miraculously survived, but that that extraordinary act helped ignite the 30 Years' War, one of the deadliest conflicts in European history. Rob, in our previous episode, we talked about the first defenestration of Prague, and we also learned this useful word, originally Latin, of course, in Czech, defenestrace, and in English, defenestration.
2: Indeed, and defenestration is, of course, the act of throwing someone out of a window, whether they like it or not.
1: Which, for reasons that are perhaps difficult to explain to foreigners, seems to have become something of a Czech political tradition.
2: It does. If you don't like somebody's politics, or policies maybe, if you're unhappy with the government, if you think that officials are abusing their power, well, apparently there's a simple rectangular or square solution right in the very room in front of you.
1: Yeah, just open the window.
2: And throw them out of it.
1: So, the first defenestration of Prague, this throwing out of window, happened in 1419 and it helped trigger the Hussite Wars. But today, Rob, we are looking at the so-called second defenestration of Prague, which happened in 1618.
2: And thanks to your exhaustive background material that you were kind enough to give me, we have to point out that, strictly speaking, it wasn't actually the second, was it? There was another defenestration in Prague in 1483 that tends to get overlooked. So if we're being completely accurate and counting carefully, this was really the third. So the second defenestration of Prague is actually the third defenestration of Prague. I hope you're still with us.
1: Well, that's true, but at the same time, not completely. The events of 1483 were just a little different. They did take place during a much larger uprising in Prague, driven by tensions between the city's Catholic and reformist populations.
2: And so this was, decades after the Hussite Wars?
1: Yes, but religious tensions were still very much alive. The uprising spread across all three medieval towns of Prague, which is the Old Town, the New Town, and the Lesser Quarter. Reformist forces seized control and several town councillors ended up being thrown from windows, yes.
2: And pardon my ignorance, Vít, but that does sound very much like a defenestration.
1: Yes, Rob, it does. But in several cases, and here comes the difference, the victims had already been killed before they were thrown out. So the act itself was less a method of execution than a symbolic gesture, part of a wider outbreak of violence.
2: I see. And of course, there were other victims as well.
1: Unfortunately, yes. There are also actually accounts that the unrest was accompanied by violence against Prague's Jewish community, even though the Jews had nothing to do with the struggle between Catholics and reformists. It's just a reminder that once political and religious violence erupts, you know, even innocent bystanders often suffer as well.
2: Right. Well, yeah, I'm sure we'll get onto that in a minute. But why, though, has the defenestration of 1483 largely disappeared from popular memory in this country?
1: I suppose, Rob, it was at least partly because it wasn't just one single dramatic event. The first defenestration of 1419 has a clearer story, so to speak. There's a crowd of angry Hussites. They throw councillors from the windows of Prague's new town hall and help launch the Hussite revolution. And the second defenestration of 1618 has an even clearer story. Protestant nobles throw royal governors from a window in Prague Castle and they help trigger the 30 Years' War.
2: Right, so 1483 falls somewhere in between, and not just in terms of the number of years that had elapsed between the two.
1: Yes, it was simply a more com well, it was simply a more complicated urban uprising with several centers of violence. There were several groups involved, several windows. So historically important it certainly was, but not quite as neat a story, which is probably why history textbooks tend to skip over it and jump straight from 1419 to 1618. But let's not allow historical accuracy to spoil a perfectly good title. So, yes, 1618 is the time when the second defenestration took place.
2: And I suppose what this makes this story especially remarkable is that, at first glance at least, it almost sounds like a dark comedy.
1: Yes, a group of angry noblemen storms into Prague Castle, puts government officials on trial. They actually did put them on trial. They found them guilty. They dragged them to a window and threw them out.
2: And somehow those victims, they survived that.
1: Yes, and it's quite, I would say, nearly miraculous, fact that they survived. And I think you can almost imagine the scene in a Monty Python sketch or a film.
2: It's so Monty Python. I mean, really, Eric Idle, John Cleese could have written this. You can easily imagine them imagining writing, scripting something like that. Except, of course, there was nothing funny, really, about what followed, so we shouldn't laugh.
1: No, because the bizarre episode at Prague Castle, as much as we may struggle to not to laugh, didn't just change the history of Bohemia.
2: It helped, I suppose, unleash the 30 Years' War. And that was, of course, a conflict that devastated so much of Central Europe and especially the German-speaking lands.
1: So millions would die before the fighting finally ended.
2: But on the morning of May the 23rd, 1618, none of that, of course, had happened. None of it was yet apparent. What people saw was simply three men disappearing through the windows of a castle.
1: And one of them was the royal governor, Wilhelm Slavata of Chlum and Koschumberg. And, later he described what happened to him in his own words. So let's start with the event itself. And this is how Wilhelm Slavata of Chlum and Koschumberg describes it.

0: While at Prague Castle at the residence of His Imperial Majesty, I was cast from a chancery window into a deep moat 8 fathoms high and thereby given over to death. Yet, through the special protection of God, contrary to their will and beyond all human expectation, I remained alive. In that terrible fall, during which I struck my head against the stone frame of the window and then plunged more than 30 cubits further down into the same moat, I suffered great injury to my body and health. I was unable to move from the spot or escape the danger and distress. Therefore, having been carried into the house of the Lord High Chancellor of the Kingdom of Bohemia at Prague Castle, I remained there and was obliged to undergo treatment for my recovery.
1: Well, you know, listening to Slavata's account, it's tempting to imagine, to think that this was a sudden explosion of violence, something that couldn't be foreseen. A bunch of angry noblemen lose their temper and throw some government officials out of a window.
2: You're right, but at the same time, this story had been building for quite some time. In fact, to understand what happened in that year, 1618, we really have to go back almost exactly 200 years to the period after the Hussite Wars.
1: To what, Jan Hus and the movement that grew out of his teachings?
2: Right. By the early 15th century, long before Martin Luther, it needs to be noted, long before Martin Luther launched the Protestant Reformation in Germany, in all seriousness, Bohemia had already experienced its own religious reformation. And Jan Hus, let's remind our listeners, criticized corruption in the church, called for reform, and argued that religious authority should be grounded in scripture.
1: Which, as we mentioned in our previous episode, didn't end particularly well for him, did it, Vid?
2: No, again, a reminder, he was burnt at stake in Constance, in what is now Germany, very close to Swiss border, in 1415. But his idea survived. In fact, after the Hussite Wars, much of Bohemia became something of a religious exception within Catholic Europe.
1: Well, how so? Why was that?
2: Well, one of the most important issues was communion in both bread and wine. Again, as we discussed in our previous episode, that may sound as something small, formal detail today, but for people at that time, this was enormously important. They believed their salvation depended on receiving the sacrament in the proper way. So if somebody prevented you from receiving both bread and wine and offered only the bread, many believers felt that they were being denied a crucial part of the path to salvation itself.
1: So this really mattered then to ordinary people. It wasn't just, you know, like a technical theological dispute.
2: Not at all. It really touched on the most important question imaginable, the fate of your soul. So the followers of this practice became known as utraquists, from a Latin phrase meaning under both kinds.
1: And they were the heirs of Jan Hus.
2: Yes, although Rob generally more moderate than the radical Hussites of the wars from the first half of the 15th century. Alongside them, there was another very new but important movement, the Unity of the Brethren.
1: Is that the church that would later become known around the world as the Moravian Church?
2: That's right. And it began in the Czech lands in the 15th century, again inspired by Hussite ideas and stressing simplicity, morality, and the authority of the Bible. But its story didn't end in Bohemia and Moravia. During later periods of persecution, many members of this group of Christians, let's say, left the Czech lands, and some settled in Germany, where the movement was revived with the help of a very wealthy sponsor. He was a nobleman, German nobleman. And from there, I mean, from Germany, it spread much farther afield.
1: Mm-hmm. How far? I mean, was it like right around the globe?
2: Well, first they moved to the Caribbean on their missionary work and then to North America. Eventually, they actually spread all around the world. Even today, let me mention, there's a Moravian University in Bethlehem, Pennsylvania, the United States, founded by members of that tradition. Ironically, by the time that they got to America, mostly in the 18th century. Most of these Moravians spoke German. I wonder if there were any who even spoke Czech or Moravian dialect of Czech. And they had very little direct connection with Moravia itself. Nevertheless, they kept the name Moravians.
1: And didn't you once tell me that on your travels in America that you actually encountered some of them?
2: That was years ago. I was then living in Washington, D.C. as a correspondent, and I found out that there is this Moravian church officially. So I contacted them, and they let me come to their church service on Sunday. So I came in with my family, with my two kids. They were very nice. They let me introduce myself, you know, and say why I'm there. And I just to describe it, we were the only white people there. It was a congregation entirely African-American. Many of their ancestors had come from the Caribbean, where, as I mentioned, Moravian missionaries had worked among enslaved people. So there we were, Pohanka family, Moravians, actually, strictly speaking, because we now live in what is officially Moravia, sitting in a church founded by a movement that began in our part of Czechia centuries earlier, listening to a congregation whose roots lay in the Caribbean. History really takes unexpected turns.
1: It certainly does. Did they? They didn't treat you as the Messiah or something.
2: No, they did not. And especially my wife and kids were really surprised, because not only did their ancestors come from the Caribbean, they actually performed, you know, music is integral part of their services, and they played very Caribbean. It wasn't reggae, but it was very Caribbean sounding hymns.
1: This is an extremely strange departure from where we started, isn't it? I mean, it's quite a journey for a church that began life in the early years after the Hussite movement.
2: Yes, and meanwhile, back in Bohemia, let's get back, you know, to the, well, late 15th, 16th century, new influences were arriving, obviously. So when Martin Luther launched the Reformation in Germany, many people here, I mean, in the Czech lands, felt that some of his ideas sounded more than a familiar.
1: It's almost as if Luther was rediscovering, perhaps, those same themes that Jan Hus had raised a century earlier.
2: Yeah, in some respects, definitely, Rob, because Luther himself eventually acknowledged that Jan Hus had been right about many things. And I think he even mentioned him as one of the, I don't know whether he would use the word inspiration, but he was definitely source of his teaching. So Lutheranism spread among both Czech and German-speaking populations in the Bohemian lands. Again, we should probably remind the listeners that many people here spoke German, and yet they considered themselves Czech, even though they spoke perhaps German. And then later in the 16th century, the teachings of John Calvin also gained some followers, especially among some of the leading noble families.
1: Mm-hmm. It's quite complicated, isn't it? It's quite hard to follow. But certainly we can say that by the end of the 16th century, Bohemia, in religious terms, was a really diverse, vibrant place.
2: Remarkably diverse. I would say it was a kind of fermenting. There was a lot of religious fermentation, let me call it like that, because you had Catholics, Utraquists, who were closer to the original Hussites, the Unity of the Brethren, Lutherans, and Calvinists. So compared with much of Europe at that time, different confessions coexisted here with a, at least for a time, surprising degree of tolerance.
1: Right. But they may not have been lying around listening to Caribbean music, but that harmony didn't last for very long, did it?
2: No, because that balance, of course, depended on political compromises. And by the beginning of the 17th century, many, let's call them Protestants, the non-Catholics.
1: But that's Protestant is a word that we started using later, isn't it?
2: That's right. So they feared that those compromises that they reached with the what also only later started to be called the Catholic Church, even though by the 16th century it probably was Catholic Church. So they feared that those compromises were starting to unravel.
1: Right, but can you explain one thing though to me, Vid? Because I'm wondering about one thing. By this point, the Czech lands were already under the Habsburg yoke, right? They're already being ruled by the Habsburg dynasty. And the Habsburgs weren't exactly famous for promoting the Protestant faith. You know, they were very, very Catholic. So how did all these different religious groups manage to coexist for so long?
2: I think that's one of the really fascinating things about Bohemia at the time, because Habsburgs were certainly Catholic, as you said, and many of them viewed the Protestant Reformation, or the Reformation, let's call it that, with deep suspicion. But they also had to be practical. They weren't as powerful as they would become later on, especially in the 17th, 18th centuries. By the late 16th century, much of the Bohemian nobility was non-Catholic. Many leading aristocratic families were Lutherans, as I mentioned, Calvinists, members of the Unity of Brethren, or Utraquists. So the king needed their taxes, well, he needed their money, basically, and their political support. And, of course, he, you know, at times of war, he needed their soldiers. So even rulers who would have preferred a more uniformly Catholic kingdom often found themselves negotiating and compromising. And that brings us to one of the most remarkable figures in Czech history, Emperor Rudolf II.
1: Of course, and that's a name that many listeners to Radio Prague will know, of course. He was the emperor who moved his court to Prague and surrounded himself with these great figures of a period that was way before the Enlightenment, wasn't he? But he surrounded himself with astronomers and artists and scholars, and of course, if you believe all the stories, by alchemists as well.
2: Quite a few alchemists indeed, and he kept spending money on them, which, as we will learn in a minute, was becoming more and more important. So Rudolf, we need to explain, was a Holy Roman Emperor, you know, secular, I would say, leading, officially at least, ruler in Central Europe. He was a king of Bohemia and one of the great patrons of the Renaissance north of the Alps. He's remembered, as we mentioned, for alchemists, astronomers, etc. After moving the court to Prague, this city became one of Europe's great cultural capitals. So, for example, Johannes Kepler worked here. Tycho Brahe worked here. Artists, scholars, and adventurers arrived from across the continent. And I think it was a golden age of sorts. At the same time, Rudolf was a troubled man. He suffered from depression. He became increasingly isolated and spent much of his reign quarreling with members of his own family, especially with his brother Matthias. By the beginning of the 17th century, his position was becoming weaker and weaker, and that gave Bohemian estates leverage.
1: And this, I suppose, is where that famous letter of majesty, or I don't know what you call it in Czech, but is this where that document comes into play?
2: That's right. We call it Rudolfův majestát, Rudolf's majesty. So to describe this document and how it came about. In 1609, Rudolf desperately needed political support. The Bohemian estates understood that and pressed him for written guarantees of their religious rights. So eventually he gave in and signed what became known as the Letter of Majesty, or Majestat in Czech, Rudolfův Majestat. And it's difficult to exaggerate how important this document became, at least for Bohemia's Protestants. It wasn't merely another royal decree. It was a kind of solemn guarantee, promise, signed and sealed by the king himself, confirming that they could practice their religion freely. Now, strictly speaking, the Letter of Majesty applied to the Kingdom of Bohemia itself. Moravia and Silesia, the other parts of the lands of the Czech crown or the Czech kingdom, had their own arrangements and their own guarantees. But for the, again, I'm using the word Protestant nobility, I mean, to kind of, as an umbrella for all these different denominations in Bohemia, this document definitely became the foundation of what they thought was their permanent religious freedom. And perhaps even more importantly, it became something close to a sacred guarantee of their rights to property and, you know, to pursue the religion in a way that that they see fit.
1: Right. I mean, but this was a guarantee from the king himself, wasn't it?
2: not just that. Let's bear it in mind. Rudolf wasn't just the king of Bohemia, as I mentioned. Among other titles, he held that of the king of Hungary, for example. So the document carried the authority not only of the king of Bohemia, but of a ruler who also held the highest, at that time, highest secular dignity in the Holy Roman Empire. And this is actually how Rudolf's letter of majesty sounded.
0: We, Rudolf II, by the grace of God, Roman Emperor, King of Bohemia and Hungary, declare and confirm that all the estates of the Kingdom of Bohemia, adhering to the confession of faith, shall freely and peacefully exercise their religion. No person shall be hindered or troubled on account of that faith. They shall maintain their churches, schools, and religious institutions, and shall enjoy these rights and liberties without obstruction. And because we desire peace and concord among our faithful subjects, we confirm these privileges and freedoms under our royal authority.
1: Right, and I suppose before long they became utterly convinced that that was exactly what was happening.
2: Right, because Rudolf's position continued to weaken. In 1611, he was effectively pushed aside, first by his brother Matthias, who became the king of Bohemia and later Holy Roman Emperor. And Matthias was definitely a Catholic. Nobody doubted that. But he was also a pragmatist. So like Rudolf, he still understood that the religious realities of Bohemia couldn't simply be wished away. For a few years, the uneasy compromise survived. The real turning point came when Matthias designated his cousin Ferdinand of Styria as his successor.
1: And Ferdinand was a very different character, wasn't he?
2: Very much so. He was one of the most committed Catholic rulers of his age. He believed that religious unity was essential for political stability. He was actually, I think we can say quite safely, that he was the first Habsburg who really decided to kind of lean on Catholic faith as a kind of part of the political establishment of his, you know, large and still enlarging dominions, countries. So in his view, a ruler had not only the right, but perhaps even the duty to guide his subjects back to the Catholic faith. And what worried Bohemia's Protestants was that Ferdinand already had a track record, because before arriving on the Bohemian stage, he had ruled Styria, as his name suggests, and other Habsburg territories in what is now Austria and Slovenia. And there, he had carried out an aggressive counter-reformation. Protestant churches were closed, Protestant pastors were expelled, many nobles and townspeople were forced either to convert or to leave. So by the early 17th century, Protestantism had been largely eliminated from much of Ferdinand's hereditary lands. So when Bohemian Protestants heard that Ferdinand would become their king, they became deeply suspicious. They went imagining some hypothetical figure. They knew about him. They knew what he had done. And they were looking at what he had done elsewhere and asking themselves a simple question. If this is what happened in Styria and in other places, what will happen here in Bohemia?
1: Indeed. And I suppose they didn't have to wait very long for signs of trouble, for an answer to that rhetorical question.
2: Now, in 1617, Ferdinand was officially elected king of Bohemia, and almost immediately, many Protestants began to fear that the guarantees contained in that Rudolf's letter of majesty were being undermined. The dispute centered, finally, on two very concrete Protestant churches, one in Broumov in northeastern Bohemia, and another in Hrob, near today's city of Teplice, in the north of Bohemia. Protestants argued that the letter of majesty gave them the right to build and maintain these churches, but Catholic authorities disagreed. One church was closed, the other was even demolished, destroyed, basically. So to many people today, what might sound as a kind of regional dispute, okay, I mean, they would destroy a church, but it was, you know, in the regions. It wasn't in Prague. But to Bohemia's Protestants, it looked like something much bigger, much more sinister. It looked like a proof that the promises made by Rudolf II were no longer being respected. And if the Letter of Majesty could be ignored in Bromov and Hrob, they wondered, what would be next?
1: And that question is what would soon bring a group of angry noblemen to a window at Prague Castle.
2: Indeed. Eventually to a very famous window, I think we can say quite safely again. You've been listening to the weekend edition of Czechia in 30 Minutes, featuring an abridged episode of Blood in Bohemia, a special series from Czechast, exploring the darkest moments in Czech history. If you'd like to hear the full, slightly longer story, you'll find the complete episode, along with many others, on Czechast, our podcast in English about all things Czech. And, as always, you can find more news and stories about Czechia every day at radio.cz. I'm Vít Pohanka, thank you for joining us, and until next time, naslyšenou.
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1: Hello and welcome to the weekend edition of Czechia in 30 minutes. I'm Vít Pohanka. Today, together with my colleague Rob Cameron, we are taking you back to one of the most dramatic moments in Czech history, the second defenestration of Prague in 1618. In this slightly abridged version of our Blood in Bohemia series for Czechast, we'll tell the story of how three royal officials were thrown from a window at Prague Castle and almost miraculously survived, but that that extraordinary act helped ignite the 30 Years' War, one of the deadliest conflicts in European history. Rob, in our previous episode, we talked about the first defenestration of Prague, and we also learned this useful word, originally Latin, of course, in Czech, defenestrace, and in English, defenestration.
2: Indeed, and defenestration is, of course, the act of throwing someone out of a window, whether they like it or not.
1: Which, for reasons that are perhaps difficult to explain to foreigners, seems to have become something of a Czech political tradition.
2: It does. If you don't like somebody's politics, or policies maybe, if you're unhappy with the government, if you think that officials are abusing their power, well, apparently, there's a simple rectangular or square solution right in the very room in front of you.
1: Yeah, just open the window.
2: And throw them out of it.
1: So, the first defenestration of Prague, this throwing out of window, happened in 1419 and it helped trigger the Hussite Wars. But today, Rob, we are looking at the so-called second defenestration of Prague, which happened in 1618.
2: And thanks to your exhaustive background material that you were kind enough to give me, we have to point out that, strictly speaking, it wasn't actually the second, was it? There was another defenestration in Prague in 1483 that tends to get overlooked. So if we're being completely accurate and counting carefully, this was really the third. So the second defenestration of Prague is actually the third defenestration of Prague. I hope you're still with us.
1: Well, that's true, but at the same time, not completely. The events of 1483 were just a little different. They did take place during a much larger uprising in Prague, driven by tensions between the city's Catholic and reformist populations.
2: And so this was, decades after the Hussite Wars?
1: Yes, but religious tensions were still very much alive. The uprising spread across all three medieval towns of Prague, which is the Old Town, the New Town, and the Lesser Quarter. Reformist forces seized control and several town councillors ended up being thrown from windows, yes.
2: And pardon my ignorance, Vít, but that does sound very much like a defenestration.
1: Yes, Rob, it does. But in several cases, and here comes the difference, the victims had already been killed before they were thrown out. So the act itself was less a method of execution than a symbolic gesture, part of a wider outbreak of violence.
2: I see. And of course, there were other victims as well.
1: Unfortunately, yes. There are also actually accounts that the unrest was accompanied by violence against Prague's Jewish community, even though the Jews had nothing to do with the struggle between Catholics and reformists. It's just a reminder that once political and religious violence erupts, you know, even innocent bystanders often suffer as well.
2: Right. Well, yeah, I'm sure we'll get onto that in a minute. But why, though, has the defenestration of 1483 largely disappeared from popular memory in this country?
1: I suppose, Rob, it was at least partly because it wasn't just one single dramatic event. The first defenestration of 1419 has a clearer story, so to speak. There's a crowd of angry Hussites. They throw councillors from the windows of Prague's new town hall and help launch the Hussite revolution. And the second defenestration of 1618 has an even clearer story. Protestant nobles throw royal governors from a window in Prague Castle and they help trigger the 30 Years' War.
2: Right, so 1483 falls somewhere in between and not just in terms of the number of years that had elapsed between the two.
3: Yes, it was simply a more complicated urban uprising with several centers of violence. There were several groups involved, several windows. So historically important it certainly was, but not quite as neat a story, which is probably why history textbooks tend to skip over it and jump straight from 1419 to 1618. But let's not allow historical accuracy to spoil a perfectly good title. So, yes, 1618 is the time when the second defenestration took place.
2: And I suppose what this makes this story especially remarkable is that at first glance, at least, it almost sounds like a dark comedy.
3: Yes, a group of angry noblemen storms into Prague Castle, puts government officials on trial. They actually did put them on trial. They found them guilty. They dragged them to a window and threw them out.
2: And somehow those victims, they survived that.
3: Yes, and it's quite, I would say, nearly miraculous, fact that they survived. And I think you can almost imagine the scene in a Monty Python sketch or a film.
2: It's so Monty Python. I mean, really, Eric Idle, John Cleese could have written this. You can easily imagine them scripting something like that. Except, of course, there was nothing funny, really, about what followed, so we shouldn't laugh.
3: No, because the bizarre episode at Prague Castle, as much as we may struggle to not to laugh, didn't just change the history of Bohemia.
2: It helped, I suppose, unleash the 30 Years' War. And that was, of course, a conflict that devastated so much of Central Europe and especially the German-speaking lands.
3: So millions would die before the fighting finally ended.
2: But on the morning of May the 23rd, 1618, none of that, of course, had happened. None of it was yet apparent. What people saw was simply three men disappearing through the windows of a castle.
3: And one of them was the royal governor, Wilhelm Slavata of Chlum and Koschumberg. And, later he described what happened to him in his own words. So let's start with the event itself. And this is how Wilhelm Slavata of Chlum and Koschumberg describes it.

0: While at Prague Castle, at the residence of His Imperial Majesty, I was cast from a chancery window into a deep moat 8 fathoms high and thereby given over to death. Yet, through the special protection of God, contrary to their will and beyond all human expectation, I remained alive. In that terrible fall, during which I struck my head against the stone frame of the window and then plunged more than 30 cubits further down into the same moat, I suffered great injury to my body and health. I was unable to move from the spot or escape the danger and distress. Therefore, having been carried into the house of the Lord High Chancellor of the Kingdom of Bohemia at Prague Castle, I remained there and was obliged to undergo treatment for my recovery.
1: Well, you know, listening to Slavata's account, it's tempting to imagine, to think that this was a sudden explosion of violence, something that couldn't be foreseen. A bunch of angry noblemen lose their temper and throw some government officials out of a window.
2: You're right, but at the same time, this story had been building for quite some time. In fact, to understand what happened in that year, 1618, we really have to go back almost exactly 200 years to the period after the Hussite Wars.
1: To what, Jan Hus and the movement that grew out of his teachings?
2: Right. By the early 15th century, long before Martin Luther, it needs to be noted, long before Martin Luther launched the Protestant Reformation in Germany, in all seriousness, Bohemia had already experienced its own religious reformation. And Jan Hus, let's remind our listeners, criticized corruption in the church, called for reform, and argued that religious authority should be grounded in scripture.
1: Which, as we mentioned in our previous episode, didn't end particularly well for him, did it, Vid?
2: No, again, a reminder, he was burnt at stake in Constance, in what is now Germany, very close to Swiss border, in 1415. But his idea survived. In fact, after the Hussite Wars, much of Bohemia became something of a religious exception within Catholic Europe.
1: Well, how so? Why was that?
2: Well, one of the most important issues was communion in both bread and wine. Again, as we discussed in our previous episode, that may sound as something small, formal detail today, but for people at that time, this was enormously important. They believed their salvation depended on receiving the sacrament in the proper way. So if somebody prevented you from receiving both bread and wine and offered only the bread, many believers felt that they were being denied a crucial part of the path to salvation itself.
1: So this really mattered then to ordinary people. It wasn't just, you know, like a technical theological dispute.
2: Not at all. It really touched on the most important question imaginable, the fate of your soul. So the followers of this practice became known as utraquists, from a Latin phrase meaning under both kinds.
1: And they were the heirs of Jan Hus.
2: Yes, although Rob, generally more moderate than the radical Hussites of the wars from the first half of the 15th century. Alongside them, there was another very new but important movement, the Unity of the Brethren.
1: Is that the church that would later become known around the world as the Moravian Church?
2: That's right. And it began in the Czech lands in the 15th century, again inspired by Hussite ideas and stressing simplicity, morality, and the authority of the Bible. But its story didn't end in Bohemia and Moravia. During later periods of persecution, many members of this group of Christians, let's say, left the Czech lands, and some settled in Germany, where the movement was revived with the help of a very wealthy sponsor. He was a nobleman, German nobleman. And from there, I mean, from Germany, it spread much farther afield.
1: Mm-hmm. How far? I mean, was it like right around the globe?
2: Well, first they moved to the Caribbean on their missionary work and then to North America. Eventually, they actually spread all around the world. Even today, let me mention, there's a Moravian University in Bethlehem, Pennsylvania, the United States, founded by members of that tradition. Ironically, by the time that they got to America, mostly in the 18th century. Most of these Moravians spoke German. I wonder if there were any who even spoke Czech or Moravian dialect of Czech. And they had very little direct connection with Moravia itself. Nevertheless, they kept the name Moravians.
1: And didn't you once tell me that on your travels in America that you actually encountered some of them?
2: That was years ago. I was then living in Washington, D.C. as a correspondent, and I found out that there is this Moravian church officially. So I contacted them, and they let me come for their church service on Sunday. So I came in with my family, with my two kids. They were very nice. They let me introduce myself, you know, and say why I'm there. And I just to describe it, we were the only white people there. It was a congregation entirely African-American. Many of their ancestors had come from the Caribbean, where, as I mentioned, Moravian missionaries had worked among enslaved people. So there we were, Pohanka family, Moravians, actually, strictly speaking, because we now live in what is officially Moravia, sitting in a church founded by a movement that began in our part of Czechia centuries earlier, listening to a congregation whose roots lay in the Caribbean. History really takes unexpected turns.
1: It certainly does. Did they? They didn't treat you as the Messiah or something.
2: No, they did not. And especially my wife and kids were really surprised, because not only did their ancestors come from the Caribbean, they actually performed. You know, music is integral part of their services, and they played very Caribbean. It wasn't reggae, but it was very Caribbean sounding hymns.
1: This is an extremely strange departure from where we started, isn't it? I mean, it's quite a journey for a church that began life in the early years after the Hussite movement.
2: Yes, and meanwhile, back in Bohemia, let's get back, you know, to the, well, late 15th, 16th century, new influences were arriving, obviously. So when Martin Luther launched the Reformation in Germany, many people here, I mean, in the Czech lands, felt that some of his ideas sounded more than familiar.
1: Uh-huh. It's almost as if Luther was rediscovering, perhaps, those same themes that Jan Hus had raised a century earlier.
2: Yeah, in some respects, definitely, Rob, because Luther himself eventually acknowledged that Jan Hus had been right about many things. And I think he even mentioned him as one of the, I don't know whether he would use the word inspiration, but he was definitely source of his teaching. So Lutheranism spread among both Czech and German-speaking populations in the Bohemian lands. Again, we should probably remind the listeners that many people here spoke German, and yet they considered themselves Czech, even though they spoke perhaps German. And then later in the 16th century, the teachings of John Calvin also gained some followers, especially among some of the leading noble families.
1: Mm-hmm. It's quite complicated, isn't it? It's quite hard to follow. But certainly we can say that by the end of the 16th century, Bohemia, in religious terms, was a really diverse, vibrant place.
2: Remarkably diverse. I would say it was a kind of fermenting. There was a lot of religious fermentation, let me call it like that, because you had Catholics, Utraquists, who were closer to the original Hussites, the Unity of the Brethren, Lutherans, and Calvinists. So compared with much of Europe at that time, different confessions coexisted here with a, at least for a time, surprising degree of tolerance.
1: Right, but they may not have been lying around listening to Caribbean music, but that harmony didn't last for very long, did it?
2: No, because that balance, of course, depended on political compromises. And by the beginning of the 17th century, many, let's call them Protestants, the non-Catholics.
1: But that's Protestant is a word that we started using later, isn't it?
2: That's right. So they feared that those compromises that they reached with the what also only later started to be called the Catholic Church, even though by the 16th century it probably was Catholic Church. So they feared that those compromises were starting to unravel.
1: Right, but can you explain one thing though to me, Viet? Because I'm wondering about one thing. By this point, the Czech lands were already under the Habsburg yoke, right? They're already being ruled by the Habsburg dynasty. And the Habsburgs weren't exactly famous for promoting the Protestant faith. You know, they were very, very Catholic. So how did all these different religious groups manage to coexist for so long?
2: I think that's one of the really fascinating things about Bohemia at the time, because Habsburgs were certainly Catholic, as you said, and many of them viewed the Protestant Reformation, or the Reformation, let's call it that, with deep suspicion. But they also had to be practical. They weren't as powerful as they would become later on, especially in the 17th, 18th centuries. By the late 16th century, much of the Bohemian nobility was non-Catholic. Many leading aristocratic families were Lutherans, as I mentioned, Calvinists, members of the Unity of Brethren, or Utraquists. So the king needed their taxes, well, he needed their money, basically, and their political support. And, of course, he, you know, at times of war, he needed their soldiers. So even rulers who would have preferred a more uniformly Catholic kingdom often found themselves negotiating and compromising. And that brings us to one of the most remarkable figures in Czech history, Emperor Rudolf II.
1: Of course, and that's a name that many listeners to Radio Prague will know, of course. He was the emperor who moved his court to Prague and surrounded himself with these great figures of a period that was way before the Enlightenment, wasn't he? But he surrounded himself with astronomers and artists and scholars, and of course, if you believe all the stories, by alchemists as well.
2: Quite a few alchemists, indeed, and he kept spending money on them, which, as we will learn in a minute, was becoming more and more important. So Rudolf, we need to explain, was a Holy Roman Emperor, secular, I would say, leading, officially at least, ruler in Central Europe. He was a king of Bohemia and one of the great patrons of the Renaissance north of the Alps. He's remembered, as we mentioned, for alchemists, astronomers, etc. After moving the court to Prague, this city became one of Europe's great cultural capitals. So, for example, Johannes Kepler worked here. Tycho Brahe worked here. Artists, scholars, and adventurers arrived from across the continent. And I think it was a golden age of sorts. At the same time, Rudolf was a troubled man. He suffered from depression. He became increasingly isolated and spent much of his reign quarreling with members of his own family, especially with his brother Matthias. By the beginning of the 17th century, his position was becoming weaker and weaker, and that gave Bohemian estates leverage.
1: And this, I suppose, is where that famous letter of majesty, or I don't know what you call it in Czech, but is this where that document comes into play?
2: That's right. We call it Rudolfův majestát, Rudolf's majesty. So to describe this document and how it came about. In 1609, Rudolf desperately needed political support. The Bohemian estates understood that and pressed him for written guarantees of their religious rights. So eventually he gave in and signed what became known as the Letter of Majesty, or Majestat in Czech, Rudolfův Majestat. And it's difficult to exaggerate how important this document became, at least for Bohemia's Protestants. It wasn't merely another royal decree. It was a kind of solemn guarantee, promise, signed and sealed by the king himself, confirming that they could practice their religion freely. Now, strictly speaking, the Letter of Majesty applied to the Kingdom of Bohemia itself, Moravia and Silesia, the other parts of the lands of the Czech crown or the Czech kingdom, had their own arrangements and their own guarantees. But for the, again, I'm using the word Protestant nobility, I mean, to kind of, as an umbrella for all these different denominations in Bohemia, this document definitely became the foundation of what they thought was their permanent religious freedom. And perhaps even more importantly, it became something close to a sacred guarantee of their rights to property and, to pursue the religion in a way that that they see fit.
1: Right. I mean, but this was a guarantee from the king himself, wasn't it?
2: not just that. Let's bear it in mind. Rudolf wasn't just the king of Bohemia, as I mentioned. Among other titles, he held that of the king of Hungary, for example. So the document carried the authority not only of the king of Bohemia, but of a ruler who also held the highest, at that time, highest secular dignity in the Holy Roman Empire. And this is actually how Rudolf's letter of majesty sounded.
0: We, Rudolf II, by the grace of God, Roman Emperor, King of Bohemia and Hungary, declare and confirm that all the estates of the Kingdom of Bohemia, adhering to the confession of faith, shall freely and peacefully exercise their religion. No person shall be hindered or troubled on account of that faith. They shall maintain their churches, schools, and religious institutions, and shall enjoy these rights and liberties without obstruction. And because we desire peace and concord among our faithful subjects, we confirm these privileges and freedoms under our royal authority.
1: Right, and I suppose before long they became utterly convinced that that was exactly what was happening.
2: Right, because Rudolf's position continued to weaken. In 1611, he was effectively pushed aside, first by his brother Matthias, who became the king of Bohemia and later Holy Roman Emperor. And Matthias was definitely a Catholic. Nobody doubted that. But he was also a pragmatist. So like Rudolf, he still understood that the religious realities of Bohemia couldn't simply be wished away. For a few years, the uneasy compromise survived. The real turning point came when Matthias designated his cousin Ferdinand of Styria as his successor.
1: And Ferdinand was a very different character, wasn't he?
2: Very much so. He was one of the most committed Catholic rulers of his age. He believed that religious unity was essential for political stability. He was actually, I think we can say quite safely, that he was the first Habsburg who really decided to kind of lean on Catholic faith as a kind of part of the political establishment of his, you know, large and still enlarging dominions, countries. So in his view, a ruler had not only the right, but perhaps even the duty to guide his subjects back to the Catholic faith. And what worried Bohemia's Protestants was that Ferdinand already had a track record, because before arriving on the Bohemian stage, he had ruled Styria, as his name suggests, and other Habsburg territories in what is now Austria and Slovenia. And there, he had carried out an aggressive counter-reformation. Protestant churches were closed, Protestant pastors were expelled, many nobles and townspeople were forced either to convert or to leave. So by the early 17th century, Protestantism had been largely eliminated from much of Ferdinand's hereditary lands. So when Bohemian Protestants heard that Ferdinand would become their king, they became deeply suspicious. They went imagining some hypothetical figure. They knew about him. They knew what he had done. And they were looking at what he had done elsewhere and asking themselves a simple question. If this is what happened in Styria and in other places, what will happen here in Bohemia?
1: Indeed. And I suppose they didn't have to wait very long for signs of trouble, for an answer to that rhetorical question.
2: Now, in 1617, Ferdinand was officially elected King of Bohemia, and almost immediately, many Protestants began to fear that the guarantees contained in that Rudolf's letter of majesty were being undermined. The dispute centered, finally, on two very concrete Protestant churches, one in Broumov in northeastern Bohemia, and another in Hrob, near today's city of Teplice, in the north of Bohemia. Protestants argued that the letter of majesty gave them the right to build and maintain these churches, but Catholic authorities disagreed. One church was closed, the other was even demolished, destroyed, basically. So to many people today, what might sound as a kind of regional dispute, okay, I mean, they would destroy a church, but it was, you know, in the regions. It wasn't in Prague. But to Bohemia's Protestants, it looked like something much bigger, much more sinister. It looked like a proof that the promises made by Rudolf II were no longer being respected. And if the letter of majesty could be ignored in Bromov and Hrob, they wondered, what would be next?
1: And that question is what would soon bring a group of angry noblemen to a window at Prague Castle.
2: Indeed. Eventually to a very famous window, I think we can say quite safely again. You've been listening to the weekend edition of Czechia in 30 Minutes, featuring an abridged episode of Blood in Bohemia, a special series from Czechast, exploring the darkest moments in Czech history. If you'd like to hear the full, slightly longer story, you'll find the complete episode, along with many others, on Czechast, our podcast in English about all things Czech. And, as always, you can find more news and stories about Czechia every day at radio.cz. I'm Vít Pohanka, thank you for joining us, and until next time, naslyšenou.
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1: Hello and welcome to the weekend edition of Czechia in 30 minutes. I'm Vít Pohanka. Today, together with my colleague Rob Cameron, we are taking you back to one of the most dramatic moments in Czech history, the second defenestration of Prague in 1618. In this slightly abridged version of our Blood in Bohemia series for Czechast, we'll tell the story of how three royal officials were thrown from a window at Prague Castle and almost miraculously survived, but that that extraordinary act helped ignite the 30 Years' War, one of the deadliest conflicts in European history.
2: Rob, in our previous episode, we talked about the first defenestration of Prague, and we also learned this useful word, originally Latin, of course, in Czech, defenestrace, and in English, defenestration.
3: Indeed, and defenestration is, of course, the act of throwing someone out of a window, whether they like it or not.
2: Which, for reasons that are perhaps difficult to explain to foreigners, seems to have become something of a Czech political tradition.
3: It does. If you don't like somebody's politics, or policies maybe, if you're unhappy with the government, if you think that officials are abusing their power, well, apparently, there's a simple rectangular or square solution right in the very room in front of you.
2: Yeah, just open the window.
3: And throw them out of it.
2: So, the first defenestration of Prague, this throwing out of window, happened in 1419 and it helped trigger the Hussite Wars. But today, Rob, we are looking at the so-called second defenestration of Prague, which happened in 1618.
3: And thanks to your exhaustive background material that you were kind enough to give me, we have to point out that, strictly speaking, it wasn't actually the second, was it? There was another defenestration in Prague in 1483 that tends to get overlooked. So if we're being completely accurate and counting carefully, this was really the third. So the second defenestration of Prague is actually the third defenestration of Prague. I hope you're still with us.
2: Well, that's true, but at the same time, not completely. The events of 1483 were just a little different. They did take place during a much larger uprising in Prague, driven by tensions between the city's Catholic and reformist populations.
3: And so this was, decades after the Hussite Wars?
2: Yes, but religious tensions were still very much alive. The uprising spread across all three medieval towns of Prague, which is the Old Town, the New Town, and the Lesser Quarter. Reformist forces seized control and several town councillors ended up being thrown from windows, yes.
3: And pardon my ignorance, Vít, but that does sound very much like a defenestration.
2: Yes, Rob, it does. But in several cases, and here comes the difference, the victims had already been killed before they were thrown out. So the act itself was less a method of execution than a symbolic gesture, part of a wider outbreak of violence.
3: I see. And of course, there were other victims as well.
2: Unfortunately, yes. There are also actually accounts that the unrest was accompanied by violence against Prague's Jewish community, even though the Jews had nothing to do with the struggle between Catholics and reformists. It's just a reminder that once political and religious violence erupts, you know, even innocent bystanders often suffer as well.
3: Right. Well, yeah, I'm sure we'll get onto that in a minute. But why, though, has the defenestration of 1483 largely disappeared from popular memory in this country?
2: I suppose, Rob, it was at least partly because it wasn't just one single dramatic event. The first defenestration of 1419 has a clearer story, so to speak. There's a crowd of angry Hussites. They throw councillors from the windows of Prague's new town hall and help launch the Hussite Revolution. And the second defenestration of 1618 has an even clearer story. Protestant nobles throw royal governors from a window in Prague Castle and they help trigger the 30 Years' War.
3: Right, so 1483 falls somewhere in between, and not just in terms of the number of years that had elapsed between the two.
2: Yes, it was simply a more it was simply a more complicated urban uprising with several centers of violence. There were several groups involved, several windows. So historically important it certainly was, but not quite as neat a story, which is probably why history textbooks tend to skip over it and jump straight from 1419 to 1618. But let's not allow historical accuracy to spoil a perfectly good title. So, yes, 1618 is the time when the second defenestration took place.
3: And I suppose what this makes this story especially remarkable is that, at first glance at least, it almost sounds like a dark comedy.
2: Yes, a group of angry noblemen storms into Prague Castle, puts government officials on trial. They actually did put them on trial. They found them guilty. They dragged them to a window and threw them out.
3: And somehow those victims, they survived that.
2: Yes, and it's quite, I would say, nearly miraculous, fact that they survived. And I think you can almost imagine the scene in a Monty Python sketch or a film.
3: It's so Monty Python. I mean, really, Eric Idle, John Cleese could have written this. You can easily imagine them imagining writing, scripting something like that. Except, of course, there was nothing funny, really, about what followed, so we shouldn't laugh.
2: No, because the bizarre episode at Prague Castle, as much as we may struggle to not to laugh, didn't just change the history of Bohemia.
3: It helped, I suppose, unleash the 30 Years' War. And that was, of course, a conflict that devastated so much of Central Europe and especially the German-speaking lands.
2: So millions would die before the fighting finally ended.
3: But on the morning of May the 23rd, 1618, none of that, of course, had happened. None of it was yet apparent. What people saw was simply three men disappearing through the windows of a castle.
2: And one of them was the royal governor, Wilhelm Slabata of Chlum and Koschumberg. And, later he described what happened to him in his own words. So let's start with the event itself. And this is how Wilhelm Slabata of Chlum and Koschumberg describes it.

0: While at Prague Castle at the residence of His Imperial Majesty, I was cast from a chancery window into a deep moat 8 fathoms high and thereby given over to death. Yet, through the special protection of God, contrary to their will and beyond all human expectation, I remained alive. In that terrible fall, during which I struck my head against the stone frame of the window and then plunged more than 30 cubits further down into the same moat, I suffered great injury to my body and health. I was unable to move from the spot or escape the danger and distress. Therefore, having been carried into the house of the Lord High Chancellor of the Kingdom of Bohemia at Prague Castle, I remained there and was obliged to undergo treatment for my recovery.
1: Well, you know, listening to Slavata's account, it's tempting to imagine, to think that this was a sudden explosion of violence, something that couldn't be foreseen. A bunch of angry noblemen lose their temper and throw some government officials out of a window.
2: You're right, but at the same time, this story had been building for quite some time. In fact, to understand what happened in that year, 1618, we really have to go back almost exactly 200 years to the period after the Hussite Wars.
1: To what, Jan Hus and the movement that grew out of his teachings?
2: Right. By the early 15th century, long before Martin Luther, it needs to be noted, long before Martin Luther launched the Protestant Reformation in Germany, in all seriousness, Bohemia had already experienced its own religious reformation. And Jan Hus, let's remind our listeners, criticized corruption in the church, called for reform, and argued that religious authority should be grounded in scripture.
1: Which, as we mentioned in our previous episode, didn't end particularly well for him, did it, Vid?
2: No, again, a reminder, he was burnt at stake in Constance, in what is now Germany, very close to Swiss border, in 1415. But his idea survived. In fact, after the Hussite Wars, much of Bohemia became something of a religious exception within Catholic Europe.
1: Well, how so? Why was that?
2: Well, one of the most important issues was communion in both bread and wine. Again, as we discussed in our previous episode, that may sound as something small, formal detail today, but for people at that time, this was enormously important. They believed their salvation depended on receiving the sacrament in the proper way. So if somebody prevented you from receiving both bread and wine and offered only the bread, many believers felt that they were being denied a crucial part of the path to salvation itself.
1: So this really mattered then to ordinary people. It wasn't just, you know, like a technical theological dispute.
2: Not at all. It really touched on the most important question imaginable, the fate of your soul. So the followers of this practice became known as utraquists, from a Latin phrase meaning under both kinds.
1: And they were the heirs of Jan Hus.
2: Yes, although Rob, generally more moderate than the radical Hussites of the wars from the first half of the 15th century. Alongside them, there was another very new but important movement, the Unity of the Brethren.
1: Is that the church that would later become known around the world as the Moravian Church?
2: That's right. And it began in the Czech lands in the 15th century, again inspired by Hussite ideas and stressing simplicity, morality, and the authority of the Bible. But its story didn't end in Bohemia and Moravia. During later periods of persecution, many members of this group of Christians, let's say, left the Czech lands, and some settled in Germany, where the movement was revived with the help of a very wealthy sponsor. He was a nobleman, German nobleman. And from there, I mean, from Germany, it spread much farther afield.
1: Mm-hmm. How far? I mean, was it like right around the globe?
2: Well, first they moved to the Caribbean on their missionary work and then to North America. Eventually, they actually spread all around the world. Even today, let me mention, there's a Moravian University in Bethlehem, Pennsylvania, the United States, founded by members of that tradition. Ironically, by the time that they got to America, mostly in the 18th century. Most of these Moravians spoke German. I wonder if there were any who even spoke Czech or Moravian dialect of Czech. And they had very little direct connection with Moravia itself. Nevertheless, they kept the name Moravians.
1: And didn't you once tell me that on your travels in America that you actually encountered some of them?
2: That was years ago. I was then living in Washington, D.C. as a correspondent, and I found out that there is this Moravian church officially. So I contacted them, and they let me come to their church service on Sunday. So I came in with my family, with my two kids. They were very nice. They let me introduce myself, you know, and say why I'm there. And I just to describe it, we were the only white people there. It was a congregation entirely African-American. Many of their ancestors had come from the Caribbean, where, as I mentioned, Moravian missionaries had worked among enslaved people. So there we were, Pohanka family, Moravians, actually, strictly speaking, because we now live in what is officially Moravia, sitting in a church founded by a movement that began in our part of Czechia centuries earlier, listening to a congregation whose roots lay in the Caribbean. History really takes unexpected turns.
1: It certainly does. Did they? They didn't treat you as the Messiah or something.
2: No, they did not. And especially my wife and kids were really surprised, because not only did their ancestors come from the Caribbean, they actually performed, you know, music is integral part of their services, and they played very Caribbean. It wasn't reggae, but it was very Caribbean sounding hymns.
1: This is an extremely strange departure from where we started, isn't it? I mean, it's quite a journey for a church that began life in the early years after the Hussite movement.
2: Yes, and meanwhile, back in Bohemia, let's get back, you know, to the late 15th, 16th century. New influences were arriving, obviously. So when Martin Luther launched the Reformation in Germany, many people here, I mean, in the Czech lands, felt that some of his ideas sounded more than a familiar.
1: It's almost as if Luther was rediscovering, perhaps, those same themes that Jan Hus had raised a century earlier.
2: Yeah, in some respects, definitely, Rob, because Luther himself eventually acknowledged that Jan Hus had been right about many things. And I think he even mentioned him as one of the, I don't know whether he would use the word inspiration, but he was definitely source of his teaching. So Lutheranism spread among both Czech and German-speaking populations in the Bohemian lands. Again, we should probably remind the listeners that many people here spoke German, and yet they considered themselves Czech, even though they spoke perhaps German. And then later in the 16th century, the teachings of John Calvin also gained some followers, especially among some of the leading noble families.
1: Mm-hmm. It's quite complicated, isn't it? It's quite hard to follow. But certainly we can say that by the end of the 16th century, Bohemia, in religious terms, was a really diverse, vibrant place.
2: Remarkably diverse. I would say it was a kind of fermenting. There was a lot of religious fermentation, let me call it like that, because you had Catholics, Utraquists, who were closer to the original Hussites, the Unity of the Brethren, Lutherans, and Calvinists. So compared with much of Europe at that time, different confessions coexisted here with a, at least for a time, surprising degree of tolerance.
1: Right, but they may not have been lying around listening to Caribbean music, but that harmony didn't last for very long, did it?
2: No, because that balance, of course, depended on political compromises. And by the beginning of the 17th century, many, let's call them Protestants, the non-Catholics.
1: But that's Protestant is a word that we started using later, isn't it?
2: That's right. So they feared that those compromises that they reached with the what also only later started to be called the Catholic Church, even though by the 16th century it probably was Catholic Church. So they feared that those compromises were starting to unravel.
1: Right, but can you explain one thing though to me, Viet? Because I'm wondering about one thing. By this point, the Czech lands were already under the Habsburg yoke, right? They're already being ruled by the Habsburg dynasty. And the Habsburgs weren't exactly famous for promoting the Protestant faith. You know, they were very, very Catholic. So how did all these different religious groups manage to coexist for so long?
2: I think that's one of the really fascinating things about Bohemia at the time, because Habsburgs were certainly Catholic, as you said, and many of them viewed the Protestant Reformation, or the Reformation, let's call it that, with deep suspicion. But they also had to be practical. They weren't as powerful as they would become later on, especially in the 17th, 18th centuries. By the late 16th century, much of the Bohemian nobility was non-Catholic. Many leading aristocratic families were Lutherans, as I mentioned, Calvinists, members of the Unity of Brethren, or Utraquists. So the king needed their taxes, well, he needed their money, basically, and their political support. And, of course, he, you know, at times of war, he needed their soldiers. So even rulers who would have preferred a more uniformly Catholic kingdom often found themselves negotiating and compromising. And that brings us to one of the most remarkable figures in Czech history, Emperor Rudolf II.
1: Of course, and that's a name that many listeners to Radio Prague will know, of course. He was the emperor who moved his court to Prague and surrounded himself with these great figures of a period that was way before the Enlightenment, wasn't he? But he surrounded himself with astronomers and artists and scholars, and of course, if you believe all the stories, by alchemists as well.
2: Quite a few alchemists indeed, and he kept spending money on them, which, as we will learn in a minute, was becoming more and more important. So Rudolf, we need to explain, was a Holy Roman Emperor, secular, I would say, leading, officially at least, ruler in Central Europe. He was a king of Bohemia and one of the great patrons of the Renaissance north of the Alps. He's remembered, as we mentioned, for alchemists, astronomers, etc. After moving the court to Prague, this city became one of Europe's great cultural capitals. So, for example, Johannes Kepler worked here. Tycho Brahe worked here. Artists, scholars, and adventurers arrived from across the continent. And I think it was a golden age of sorts. At the same time, Rudolf was a troubled man. He suffered from depression. He became increasingly isolated and spent much of his reign quarreling with members of his own family, especially with his brother Matthias. By the beginning of the 17th century, his position was becoming weaker and weaker, and that gave Bohemian estates leverage.
1: And this, I suppose, is where that famous letter of majesty, or I don't know what you call it in Czech, but is this where that document comes into play?
2: That's right. We call it Rudolfův majestát, Rudolf's majesty. So to describe this document and how it came about. In 1609, Rudolf desperately needed political support. The Bohemian estates understood that and pressed him for written guarantees of their religious rights. So eventually, he gave in and signed what became known as the Letter of Majesty, or Majestat in Czech, Rudolfův Majestat. And it's difficult to exaggerate how important this document became, at least for Bohemia's Protestants. It wasn't merely another royal decree. It was a kind of solemn guarantee, promise, signed and sealed by the king himself, confirming that they could practice their religion freely. Now, strictly speaking, the Letter of Majesty applied to the Kingdom of Bohemia itself, Moravia and Silesia, the other parts of the lands of the Czech crown or the Czech kingdom, had their own arrangements and their own guarantees. But for the, again, I'm using the word Protestant nobility, I mean, to kind of, as an umbrella for all these different denominations in Bohemia, this document definitely became the foundation of what they thought was their permanent religious freedom. And perhaps even more importantly, it became something close to a sacred guarantee of their rights to property and, to pursue the religion in a way that that they see fit.
1: Right. I mean, but this was a guarantee from the king himself, wasn't it?
2: not just that. Let's bear it in mind. Rudolf wasn't just the king of Bohemia, as I mentioned. Among other titles, he held that of the king of Hungary, for example. So the document carried the authority not only of the king of Bohemia, but of a ruler who also held the highest, at that time, highest secular dignity in the Holy Roman Empire. And this is actually how Rudolf's letter of majesty sounded.
0: We, Rudolf II, by the grace of God, Roman Emperor, King of Bohemia and Hungary, declare and confirm that all the estates of the Kingdom of Bohemia, adhering to the confession of faith, shall freely and peacefully exercise their religion. No person shall be hindered or troubled on account of that faith. They shall maintain their churches, schools, and religious institutions, and shall enjoy these rights and liberties without obstruction. And because we desire peace and concord among our faithful subjects, we confirm these privileges and freedoms under our royal authority.
1: Right, and I suppose before long they became utterly convinced that that was exactly what was happening.
2: Right, because Rudolf's position continued to weaken. In 1611, he was effectively pushed aside, first by his brother Matthias, who became the king of Bohemia and later Holy Roman Emperor. And Matthias was definitely a Catholic. Nobody doubted that. But he was also a pragmatist. So like Rudolf, he still understood that the religious realities of Bohemia couldn't simply be wished away. For a few years, the uneasy compromise survived. The real turning point came when Matthias designated his cousin Ferdinand of Styria as his successor.
1: And Ferdinand was a very different character, wasn't he?
2: Very much so. He was one of the most committed Catholic rulers of his age. He believed that religious unity was essential for political stability. He was actually, I think we can say quite safely, that he was the first Habsburg who really decided to kind of lean on Catholic faith as a kind of part of the political establishment of his, you know, large and still enlarging dominions, countries. So in his view, a ruler had not only the right, but perhaps even the duty to guide his subjects back to the Catholic faith. And what worried Bohemia's Protestants was that Ferdinand already had a track record, because before arriving on the Bohemian stage, he had ruled Styria, as his name suggests, and other Habsburg territories in what is now Austria and Slovenia. And there, he had carried out an aggressive counter-reformation. Protestant churches were closed, Protestant pastors were expelled, many nobles and townspeople were forced either to convert or to leave. So by the early 17th century, Protestantism had been largely eliminated from much of Ferdinand's hereditary lands. So when Bohemian Protestants heard that Ferdinand would become their king, they became deeply suspicious. They went imagining some hypothetical figure. They knew about him. They knew what he had done. And they were looking at what he had done elsewhere and asking themselves a simple question. If this is what happened in Styria and in other places, what will happen here in Bohemia?
1: Indeed. And I suppose they didn't have to wait very long for signs of trouble, for an answer to that rhetorical question.
2: Now, in 1617, Ferdinand was officially elected king of Bohemia, and almost immediately, many Protestants began to fear that the guarantees contained in that Rudolf's letter of majesty were being undermined. The dispute centered, finally, on two very concrete Protestant churches, one in Broumov in northeastern Bohemia, and another in Hrob, near today's city of Teplice, in the north of Bohemia. Protestants argued that the letter of majesty gave them the right to build and maintain these churches, but Catholic authorities disagreed. One church was closed, the other was even demolished, destroyed, basically. So to many people today, what might sound as a kind of regional dispute, okay, I mean, they would destroy a church, but it was, you know, in the regions, it wasn't in Prague. But to Bohemia's Protestants, it looked like something much bigger, much more sinister. It looked like a proof that the promises made by Rudolf II were no longer being respected. And if the Letter of Majesty could be ignored in Bromov and Hrob, they wondered, what would be next?
1: And that question is what would soon bring a group of angry noblemen to a window at Prague Castle.
2: Indeed. Eventually to a very famous window, I think we can say quite safely again. You've been listening to the weekend edition of Czechia in 30 Minutes, featuring an abridged episode of Blood in Bohemia, a special series from Czechast, exploring the darkest moments in Czech history. If you'd like to hear the full, slightly longer story, you'll find the complete episode, along with many others, on Czechast, our podcast in English about all things Czech. And, as always, you can find more news and stories about Czechia every day at radio.cz. I'm Vít Pohanka, thank you for joining us, and until next time, naslyšenou.
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1: Hello and welcome to the weekend edition of Czechia in 30 minutes. I'm Vít Pohanka. Today, together with my colleague Rob Cameron, we are taking you back to one of the most dramatic moments in Czech history, the second defenestration of Prague in 1618. In this slightly abridged version of our Blood in Bohemia series for Czechast, we'll tell the story of how three royal officials were thrown from a window at Prague Castle and almost miraculously survived, but that that extraordinary act helped ignite the 30 Years' War, one of the deadliest conflicts in European history. Rob, in our previous episode, we talked about the first defenestration of Prague, and we also learned this useful word, originally Latin, of course, in Czech, defenestrace, and in English, defenestration.
2: Indeed, and defenestration is, of course, the act of throwing someone out of a window, whether they like it or not.
1: Which, for reasons that are perhaps difficult to explain to foreigners, seems to have become something of a Czech political tradition.
2: It does. If you don't like somebody's politics, or policies maybe, if you're unhappy with the government, if you think that officials are abusing their power, well, apparently there's a simple rectangular or square solution right in the very room in front of you.
1: Yeah, just open the window.
2: And throw them out of it.
1: So, the first defenestration of Prague, this throwing out of window, happened in 1419 and it helped trigger the Hussite Wars. But today, Rob, we are looking at the so-called second defenestration of Prague, which happened in 1618.
2: And thanks to your exhaustive background material that you were kind enough to give me, we have to point out that, strictly speaking, it wasn't actually the second, was it? There was another defenestration in Prague in 1483 that tends to get overlooked. So if we're being completely accurate and counting carefully, this was really the third. So the second defenestration of Prague is actually the third defenestration of Prague. I hope you're still with us.
1: Well, that's true, but at the same time, not completely. The events of 1483 were just a little different. They did take place during a much larger uprising in Prague, driven by tensions between the city's Catholic and reformist populations.
2: And so this was, decades after the Hussite Wars?
1: Yes, but religious tensions were still very much alive. The uprising spread across all three medieval towns of Prague, which is the Old Town, the New Town, and the Lesser Quarter. Reformist forces seized control and several town councillors ended up being thrown from windows, yes.
2: And pardon my ignorance, Vít, but that does sound very much like a defenestration.
1: Yes, Rob, it does. But in several cases, and here comes the difference, the victims had already been killed before they were thrown out. So the act itself was less a method of execution than a symbolic gesture, part of a wider outbreak of violence.
2: I see. And of course, there were other victims as well.
1: Unfortunately, yes. There are also actually accounts that the unrest was accompanied by violence against Prague's Jewish community, even though the Jews had nothing to do with the struggle between Catholics and reformists. It's just a reminder that once political and religious violence erupts, you know, even innocent bystanders often suffer as well.
2: Right. Well, yeah, I'm sure we'll get onto that in a minute. But why, though, has the defenestration of 1483 largely disappeared from popular memory in this country?
1: I suppose, Rob, it was at least partly because it wasn't just one single dramatic event. The first defenestration of 1419 has a clearer story, so to speak. There's a crowd of angry Hussites. They throw councillors from the windows of Prague's new town hall and help launch the Hussite revolution. And the second defenestration of 1618 has an even clearer story. Protestant nobles throw royal governors from a window in Prague Castle and they help trigger the 30 Years' War.
2: Right, so 1483 falls somewhere in between, and not just in terms of the number of years that had elapsed between the two.
1: Yes, it was simply a more com well, it was simply a more complicated urban uprising with several centers of violence. There were several groups involved, several windows. So historically important it certainly was, but not quite as neat a story, which is probably why history textbooks tend to skip over it and jump straight from 1419 to 1618. But let's not allow historical accuracy to spoil a perfectly good title. So, yes, 1618 is the time when the second defenestration took place.
2: And I suppose what this makes this story especially remarkable is that, at first glance at least, it almost sounds like a dark comedy.
1: Yes, a group of angry noblemen storms into Prague Castle, puts government officials on trial. They actually did put them on trial. They found them guilty. They dragged them to a window and threw them out.
2: And somehow those victims, they survived that.
1: Yes, and it's quite, I would say, nearly miraculous, fact that they survived. And I think you can almost imagine the scene in a Monty Python sketch or a film.
2: It's so Monty Python. I mean, really, Eric Idle, John Cleese could have written this. You can easily imagine them imagining writing, scripting something like that. Except, of course, there was nothing funny, really, about what followed, so we shouldn't laugh.
1: No, because the bizarre episode at Prague Castle, as much as we may struggle to not to laugh, didn't just change the history of Bohemia.
2: It helped, I suppose, unleash the 30 Years' War. And that was, of course, a conflict that devastated so much of Central Europe and especially the German-speaking lands.
1: So millions would die before the fighting finally ended.
2: But on the morning of May the 23rd, 1618, none of that, of course, had happened. None of it was yet apparent. What people saw was simply three men disappearing through the windows of a castle.
1: And one of them was the royal governor, Wilhelm Slavata of Chlum and Koschumberg. And, later he described what happened to him in his own words. So let's start with the event itself. And this is how Wilhelm Slavata of Chlum and Koschumberg describes it.

0: While at Prague Castle at the residence of His Imperial Majesty, I was cast from a chancery window into a deep moat 8 fathoms high and thereby given over to death. Yet, through the special protection of God, contrary to their will and beyond all human expectation, I remained alive. In that terrible fall, during which I struck my head against the stone frame of the window and then plunged more than 30 cubits further down into the same moat, I suffered great injury to my body and health. I was unable to move from the spot or escape the danger and distress. Therefore, having been carried into the house of the Lord High Chancellor of the Kingdom of Bohemia at Prague Castle, I remained there and was obliged to undergo treatment for my recovery.
1: Well, you know, listening to Slavata's account, it's tempting to imagine, to think that this was a sudden explosion of violence, something that couldn't be foreseen. A bunch of angry noblemen lose their temper and throw some government officials out of a window.
2: You're right, but at the same time, this story had been building for quite some time. In fact, to understand what happened in that year, 1618, we really have to go back almost exactly 200 years to the period after the Hussite Wars.
1: To what, Jan Hus and the movement that grew out of his teachings?
2: Right. By the early 15th century, long before Martin Luther, it needs to be noted, long before Martin Luther launched the Protestant Reformation in Germany, in all seriousness, Bohemia had already experienced its own religious reformation. And Jan Hus, let's remind our listeners, criticized corruption in the church, called for reform, and argued that religious authority should be grounded in scripture.
1: Which, as we mentioned in our previous episode, didn't end particularly well for him, did it, Vid?
2: No, again, a reminder, he was burnt at stake in Constance, in what is now Germany, very close to Swiss border, in 1415. But his idea survived. In fact, after the Hussite Wars, much of Bohemia became something of a religious exception within Catholic Europe.
1: Well, how so? Why was that?
2: Well, one of the most important issues was communion in both bread and wine. Again, as we discussed in our previous episode, that may sound as something small, formal detail today, but for people at that time, this was enormously important. They believed their salvation depended on receiving the sacrament in the proper way. So if somebody prevented you from receiving both bread and wine and offered only the bread, many believers felt that they were being denied a crucial part of the path to salvation itself.
1: So this really mattered then to ordinary people. It wasn't just, you know, like a technical theological dispute.
2: Not at all. It really touched on the most important question imaginable, the fate of your soul. So the followers of this practice became known as utraquists, from a Latin phrase meaning under both kinds.
1: And they were the heirs of Jan Hus.
2: Yes, although Rob generally more moderate than the radical Hussites of the wars from the first half of the 15th century. Alongside them, there was another very new but important movement, the Unity of the Brethren.
1: Is that the church that would later become known around the world as the Moravian Church?
2: That's right. And it began in the Czech lands in the 15th century, again inspired by Hussite ideas and stressing simplicity, morality, and the authority of the Bible. But its story didn't end in Bohemia and Moravia. During later periods of persecution, many members of this group of Christians, let's say, left the Czech lands, and some settled in Germany, where the movement was revived with the help of a very wealthy sponsor. He was a nobleman, German nobleman. And from there, I mean, from Germany, it spread much farther afield.
1: Mm-hmm. How far? I mean, was it like right around the globe?
2: Well, first they moved to the Caribbean on their missionary work and then to North America. Eventually, they actually spread all around the world. Even today, let me mention, there's a Moravian University in Bethlehem, Pennsylvania, the United States, founded by members of that tradition. Ironically, by the time that they got to America, mostly in the 18th century. Most of these Moravians spoke German. I wonder if there were any who even spoke Czech or Moravian dialect of Czech. And they had very little direct connection with Moravia itself. Nevertheless, they kept the name Moravians.
1: And didn't you once tell me that on your travels in America that you actually encountered some of them?
2: That was years ago. I was then living in Washington, D.C. as a correspondent, and I found out that there is this Moravian church officially. So I contacted them, and they let me come to their church service on Sunday. So I came in with my family, with my two kids. They were very nice. They let me introduce myself, you know, and say why I'm there. And I just to describe it, we were the only white people there. It was a congregation entirely African-American. Many of their ancestors had come from the Caribbean, where, as I mentioned, Moravian missionaries had worked among enslaved people. So there we were, Pohanka family, Moravians, actually, strictly speaking, because we now live in what is officially Moravia, sitting in a church founded by a movement that began in our part of Czechia centuries earlier, listening to a congregation whose roots lay in the Caribbean. History really takes unexpected turns.
1: It certainly does. Did they? They didn't treat you as the Messiah or something.
2: No, they did not. And especially my wife and kids were really surprised, because not only did their ancestors come from the Caribbean, they actually performed, you know, music is integral part of their services, and they played very Caribbean. It wasn't reggae, but it was very Caribbean sounding hymns.
1: This is an extremely strange departure from where we started, isn't it? I mean, it's quite a journey for a church that began life in the early years after the Hussite movement.
2: Yes, and meanwhile, back in Bohemia, let's get back, you know, to the late 15th, 16th century. New influences were arriving, obviously. So when Martin Luther launched the Reformation in Germany, many people here, I mean, in the Czech lands, felt that some of his ideas sounded more than a familiar.
1: It's almost as if Luther was rediscovering, perhaps, those same themes that Jan Hus had raised a century earlier.
2: Yeah, in some respects, definitely, Rob, because Luther himself eventually acknowledged that Jan Hus had been right about many things. And I think he even mentioned him as one of the, I don't know whether he would use the word inspiration, but he was definitely source of his teaching. So Lutheranism spread among both Czech and German-speaking populations in the Bohemian lands. Again, we should probably remind the listeners that many people here spoke German, and yet they considered themselves Czech, even though they spoke perhaps German. And then later in the 16th century, the teachings of John Calvin also gained some followers, especially among some of the leading noble families.
1: Mm-hmm. It's quite complicated, isn't it? It's quite hard to follow. But certainly we can say that by the end of the 16th century, Bohemia, in religious terms, was a really diverse, vibrant place.
2: Remarkably diverse. I would say it was a kind of fermenting. There was a lot of religious fermentation, let me call it like that, because you had Catholics, Utraquists, who were closer to the original Hussites, the Unity of the Brethren, Lutherans, and Calvinists. So compared with much of Europe at that time, different confessions coexisted here with a, at least for a time, surprising degree of tolerance.
1: Right. But they may not have been lying around listening to Caribbean music, but that harmony didn't last for very long, did it?
2: No, because that balance, of course, depended on political compromises. And by the beginning of the 17th century, many, let's call them Protestants, the non-Catholics.
1: But that's Protestant is a word that we started using later, isn't it?
2: That's right. So they feared that those compromises that they reached with the what also only later started to be called the Catholic Church, even though by the 16th century it probably was Catholic Church. So they feared that those compromises were starting to unravel.
1: Right. But can you explain one thing, though, to me, Viet? Because I'm wondering about one thing. By this point, the Czech lands were already under the Habsburg yoke, right? They're already being ruled by the Habsburg dynasty. And the Habsburgs weren't exactly famous for promoting the Protestant faith. You know, they were very, very Catholic. So how did all these different religious groups manage to coexist for so long?
2: I think that's one of the really fascinating things about Bohemia at the time, because Habsburgs were certainly Catholic, as you said, and many of them viewed the Protestant Reformation, or the Reformation, let's call it that, with deep suspicion. But they also had to be practical. They weren't as powerful as they would become later on, especially in the 17th, 18th centuries. By the late 16th century, much of the Bohemian nobility was non-Catholic. Many leading aristocratic families were Lutherans, as I mentioned, Calvinists, members of the Unity of Brethren, or Utraquists. So the king needed their taxes, well, he needed their money, basically, and their political support. And, of course, he, you know, at times of war, he needed their soldiers. So even rulers who would have preferred a more uniformly Catholic kingdom often found themselves negotiating and compromising. And that brings us to one of the most remarkable figures in Czech history, Emperor Rudolf II.
1: Of course, and that's a name that many listeners to Radio Prague will know, of course. He was the emperor who moved his court to Prague and surrounded himself with these great figures of a period that was way before the Enlightenment, wasn't he? But he surrounded himself with astronomers and artists and scholars, and of course, if you believe all the stories, by alchemists as well.
2: Quite a few alchemists indeed, and he kept spending money on them, which, as we will learn in a minute, was becoming more and more important. So Rudolf, we need to explain, was a Holy Roman Emperor, you know, secular, I would say, leading, officially at least, ruler in Central Europe. He was a king of Bohemia and one of the great patrons of the Renaissance north of the Alps. He's remembered, as we mentioned, for alchemists, astronomers, etc. After moving the court to Prague, this city became one of Europe's great cultural capitals. So, for example, Johannes Kepler worked here. Tycho Brahe worked here. Artists, scholars, and adventurers arrived from across the continent. And I think it was a golden age of sorts. At the same time, Rudolf was a troubled man. He suffered from depression. He became increasingly isolated and spent much of his reign quarreling with members of his own family, especially with his brother Matthias. By the beginning of the 17th century, his position was becoming weaker and weaker, and that gave Bohemian estates leverage.
1: This, I suppose, this is where that famous letter of majesty, or I don't know what you call it in Czech, but is this where that document comes into play?
2: That's right. We call it Rudolfův majestát, Rudolf's majesty. So to describe this document and how it came about. In 1609, Rudolf desperately needed political support. The Bohemian estates understood that and pressed him for written guarantees of their religious rights. So eventually he gave in and signed what became known as the Letter of Majesty, or Majestat in Czech, Rudolfův Majestat. And it's difficult to exaggerate how important this document became, at least for Bohemia's Protestants. It wasn't merely another royal decree. It was a kind of solemn guarantee, promise, signed and sealed by the king himself, confirming that they could practice their religion freely. Now, strictly speaking, the Letter of Majesty applied to the Kingdom of Bohemia itself, Moravia and Silesia, the other parts of the lands of the Czech crown or the Czech kingdom, had their own arrangements and their own guarantees. But for the, again, I'm using the word Protestant nobility, I mean, to kind of, as an umbrella for all these different denominations in Bohemia, this document definitely became the foundation of what they thought was their permanent religious freedom. And perhaps even more importantly, it became something close to a sacred guarantee of their rights to property and, you know, to pursue the religion in a way that that they see fit.
1: Right. I mean, but this was a guarantee from the king himself, wasn't it?
2: not just that. Let's bear it in mind. Rudolf wasn't just the king of Bohemia, as I mentioned. Among other titles, he held that of the king of Hungary, for example. So the document carried the authority not only of the king of Bohemia, but of a ruler who also held the highest, at that time, highest secular dignity in the Holy Roman Empire. And this is actually how Rudolf's letter of majesty sounded.
0: We, Rudolf II, by the grace of God, Roman Emperor, King of Bohemia and Hungary, declare and confirm that all the estates of the Kingdom of Bohemia, adhering to the confession of faith, shall freely and peacefully exercise their religion. No person shall be hindered or troubled on account of that faith. They shall maintain their churches, schools, and religious institutions, and shall enjoy these rights and liberties without obstruction. And because we desire peace and concord among our faithful subjects, we confirm these privileges and freedoms under our royal authority.
1: Right, and I suppose before long they became utterly convinced that that was exactly what was happening.
2: Right, because Rudolf's position continued to weaken. In 1611, he was effectively pushed aside, first by his brother Matthias, who became the king of Bohemia and later Holy Roman Emperor. And Matthias was definitely a Catholic. Nobody doubted that. But he was also a pragmatist. So like Rudolf, he still understood that the religious realities of Bohemia couldn't simply be wished away. For a few years, the uneasy compromise survived. The real turning point came when Matthias designated his cousin Ferdinand of Styria as his successor.
1: And Ferdinand was a very different character, wasn't he?
2: Very much so. He was one of the most committed Catholic rulers of his age. He believed that religious unity was essential for political stability. He was actually, I think we can say quite safely, that he was the first Habsburg who really decided to kind of lean on Catholic faith as a kind of part of the political establishment of his, you know, large and still enlarging dominions, countries. So in his view, a ruler had not only the right, but perhaps even the duty to guide his subjects back to the Catholic faith. And what worried Bohemia's Protestants was that Ferdinand already had a track record, because before arriving on the Bohemian stage, he had ruled Styria, as his name suggests, and other Habsburg territories in what is now Austria and Slovenia. And there, he had carried out an aggressive counter-reformation. Protestant churches were closed, Protestant pastors were expelled, many nobles and townspeople were forced either to convert or to leave. So by the early 17th century, Protestantism had been largely eliminated from much of Ferdinand's hereditary lands. So when Bohemian Protestants heard that Ferdinand would become their king, they became deeply suspicious. They went imagining some hypothetical figure. They knew about him. They knew what he had done. And they were looking at what he had done elsewhere and asking themselves a simple question. If this is what happened in Styria and in other places, what will happen here in Bohemia?
1: Indeed. And I suppose they didn't have to wait very long for signs of trouble, for an answer to that rhetorical question.
2: Now, in 1617, Ferdinand was officially elected king of Bohemia, and almost immediately, many Protestants began to fear that the guarantees contained in that Rudolf's letter of majesty were being undermined. The dispute centered, finally, on two very concrete Protestant churches, one in Broumov in northeastern Bohemia, and another in Hrob, near today's city of Teplice, in the north of Bohemia. Protestants argued that the letter of majesty gave them the right to build and maintain these churches, but Catholic authorities disagreed. One church was closed, the other was even demolished, destroyed, basically. So to many people today, what might sound as a kind of regional dispute, okay, I mean, they would destroy a church, but it was, you know, in the regions. It wasn't in Prague. But to Bohemia's Protestants, it looked like something much bigger, much more sinister. It looked like a proof that the promises made by Rudolf II were no longer being respected. And if the letter of majesty could be ignored in Bromov and Hrob, they wondered, what would be next?
1: And that question is what would soon bring a group of angry noblemen to a window at Prague Castle.
2: Indeed. Eventually to a very famous window, I think we can say quite safely again. You've been listening to the weekend edition of Czechia in 30 Minutes, featuring an abridged episode of Blood in Bohemia, a special series from Czechast, exploring the darkest moments in Czech history. If you'd like to hear the full, slightly longer story, you'll find a complete episode, along with many others, on Czechast, our podcast in English about all things Czech. And, as always, you can find more news and stories about Czechia every day at radio.cz. I'm Vít Pohanka, thank you for joining us, and until next time, naslyšenou.
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1: Hello and welcome to Radio Prague International. My name is Romana Grecerová and I'm bringing you another edition of our Sunday music show dedicated to the Prague Radio Symphony Orchestra. Today we are going to focus on the legendary Studio One, home to the orchestra since 1935. A space that was once among the most modern in Europe became the setting for thousands of recordings, hundreds of premieres, and countless musical moments that reached audiences around the world through radio broadcasting. The fourth installment of the series marking the orchestra's 100th anniversary explores the history of this remarkable hall and the recordings that have left a lasting mark on it. Studio One became the daily workplace of Prague's radio symphonies on the 11th of June 1935, when the orchestra performed its first live concert for a Radio Journal broadcast there. At the time, it was among the most modern and acoustically advanced radio studios in Europe. Its architecture and technical equipment were designed to meet the demands of a large orchestra as well as the then new medium of radio broadcasting. As recording standards continued to evolve, the space had to adapt over time. The original organ and choir gallery disappeared, while the technical facilities and acoustic design underwent a series of changes. Studio One experienced its most significant transformation during the renovation of the historic Czech radio building between 2007 and 2011. The modernization enhanced its acoustic qualities and created a space ideally suited both for recording a full symphony orchestra and for chamber concerts broadcast live.

Performing in front of microphones is at the very core of a radio orchestra's identity. Today, the Czech radio archives preserve thousands of recordings, not only by the Prague Radio Symphony Orchestra, but also by other ensembles, including the former Prague Radio Orchestra, which merged with the Symphony Orchestra in 1964. Thanks to international radio exchanges, recordings by the Prague Radio Symphony Orchestra reached audiences across the globe. This, however, did not diminish the interest of record companies in working with the ensemble. On the contrary, the orchestra became a sought-after partner for studio projects that frequently received prestigious awards.

Among the orchestra's most notable recent achievements are two supraphon albums of symphonic works by Leoš Janáček, conducted by Tomáš Netopil, which received the Editor's Choice Award from the British magazine Gramophone. Particular attention was attracted by a new recording of Bedřich Smetana's Má vlast, under the baton of Petr Popelka. Released by Supraphon at the end of 2024, the recording earned not only an Editor's Choice Award and a nomination for the Angel Awards, but also the prestigious French distinction Diapason d'Or de l'Année, one of Europe's highest honors in classical music. The Prague Radio Symphony Orchestra continues to expand its discography, doing so in a way that reflects its public service mission. Rather than relying on established crowd pleasers, it seeks out works of artistic value that also help promote awareness of Czech music. And with that piece of information, we have reached the end of today's program. My name is Romana Grajcerová. Thank you for being with us today. And until next time, goodbye or naslyšenou.

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1: Hello and welcome to Radio Prague International. My name is Romana Grécerová and I'm bringing you another edition of our Sunday music show dedicated to the Prague Radio Symphony Orchestra. Today we are going to focus on the legendary Studio One, home to the orchestra since 1935. A space that was once among the most modern in Europe became the setting for thousands of recordings, hundreds of premieres, and countless musical moments that reached audiences around the world through radio broadcasting. The fourth installment of the series marking the orchestra's 100th anniversary explores the history of this remarkable hall and the recordings that have left a lasting mark on it. Studio One became the daily workplace of Prague's radio symphonists on the 11th of June 1935, when the orchestra performed its first live concert for Radio Journal broadcast there. At the time, it was among the most modern and acoustically advanced radio studios in Europe. Its architecture and technical equipment were designed to meet the demands of a large orchestra as well as the then new medium of radio broadcasting. As recording standards continued to evolve, the space had to adapt over time. The original organ and choir gallery disappeared, while the technical facilities and acoustic design underwent a series of changes. Studio One experienced its most significant transformation during the renovation of the historic Czech radio building between 2007 and 2011. The modernization enhanced its acoustic qualities and created a space ideally suited both for recording a full symphony orchestra and for chamber concerts broadcast live.

Performing in front of microphones is at the very core of a radio orchestra's identity. Today, the Czech radio archives preserve thousands of recordings, not only by the Prague Radio Symphony Orchestra, but also by other ensembles, including the former Prague Radio Orchestra, which merged with the Symphony Orchestra in 1964. Thanks to international radio exchanges, recordings by the Prague Radio Symphony Orchestra reached audiences across the globe. This, however, did not diminish the interest of record companies in working with the ensemble. On the contrary, the orchestra became a sought-after partner for studio projects that frequently received prestigious awards.

Among the orchestra's most notable recent achievements are two supraphon albums of symphonic works by Leoš Janáček, conducted by Tomáš Netopil, which received the Editor's Choice Award from the British magazine Gramophone. Particular attention was attracted by a new recording of Bedřich Smetana's Má vlast under the baton of Petr Popelka. Released by Supraphon at the end of 2024, the recording earned not only an Editor's Choice Award and a nomination for the Angel Awards, but also the prestigious French distinction Diapason d'Or de l'Année, one of Europe's highest honors in classical music. The Prague Radio Symphony Orchestra continues to expand its discography, doing so in a way that reflects its public service mission. Rather than relying on established crowd pleasers, it seeks out works of artistic value that also help promote awareness of Czech music. And with that piece of information, we have reached the end of today's program. My name is Romana Grajcerová. Thank you for being with us today. And until next time, goodbye or naslyšenou.

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1: Welcome to Radio Prague International. My name is Romana Grecerová and I'm bringing you another edition of our Sunday music show dedicated to the Prague Radio Symphony Orchestra. Today we are going to focus on the legendary Studio One, home to the orchestra since 1935. A space that was once among the most modern in Europe became the setting for thousands of recordings, hundreds of premieres, and countless musical moments that reached audiences around the world through radio broadcasting. The fourth installment of the series marking the orchestra's 100th anniversary explores the history of this remarkable hall and the recordings that have left a lasting mark on it. Studio One became the daily workplace of Prague's radio symphonists on the 11th of June 1935, when the orchestra performed its first live concert for a Radio Journal broadcast there. At the time, it was among the most modern and acoustically advanced radio studios in Europe. Its architecture and technical equipment were designed to meet the demands of a large orchestra as well as the then new medium of radio broadcasting. As recording standards continued to evolve, the space had to adapt over time. The original organ and choir gallery disappeared, while the technical facilities and acoustic design underwent a series of changes. Studio One experienced its most significant transformation during the renovation of the historic Czech radio building between 2007 and 2011. The modernization enhanced its acoustic qualities and created a space ideally suited both for recording a full symphony orchestra and for chamber concerts broadcast live.

Performing in front of microphones is at the very core of a radio orchestra's identity. Today, the Czech radio archives preserve thousands of recordings, not only by the Prague Radio Symphony Orchestra, but also by other ensembles, including the former Prague Radio Orchestra, which merged with the Symphony Orchestra in 1964. Thanks to international radio exchanges, recordings by the Prague Radio Symphony Orchestra reached audiences across the globe. This, however, did not diminish the interest of record companies in working with the ensemble. On the contrary, the orchestra became a sought-after partner for studio projects that frequently received prestigious awards.

Among the orchestra's most notable recent achievements are two supraphon albums of symphonic works by Leoš Janáček, conducted by Tomáš Netopil, which received the Editor's Choice Award from the British magazine Gramophone. Particular attention was attracted by a new recording of Bedřich Smetana's Má vlast under the baton of Petr Popelka. Released by Supraphone at the end of 2024, the recording earned not only an Editor's Choice Award and a nomination for the Angel Awards, but also the prestigious French distinction Diapason d'Or de l'Année, one of Europe's highest honors in classical music. The Prague Radio Symphony Orchestra continues to expand its discography, doing so in a way that reflects its public service mission. Rather than relying on established crowd pleasers, it seeks out works of artistic value that also help promote awareness of Czech music. And with that piece of information, we have reached the end of today's program. My name is Romana Grajcerová. Thank you for being with us today. And until next time, goodbye or naslyšenou.

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1: Hello and welcome to Radio Prague International. My name is Romana Grajcerová and I'm bringing you another edition of our Sunday music show dedicated to the Prague Radio Symphony Orchestra. Today we are going to focus on the legendary Studio One, home to the orchestra since 1935. A space that was once among the most modern in Europe became the setting for thousands of recordings, hundreds of premieres, and countless musical moments that reached audiences around the world through radio broadcasting. The fourth installment of the series marking the orchestra's 100th anniversary explores the history of this remarkable hall and the recordings that have left a lasting mark on it. Studio One became the daily workplace of Prague's radio symphonists on the 11th of June 1935, when the orchestra performed its first live concert for a Radio Journal broadcast there. At the time, it was among the most modern and acoustically advanced radio studios in Europe. Its architecture and technical equipment were designed to meet the demands of a large orchestra as well as the then new medium of radio broadcasting. As recording standards continued to evolve, the space had to adapt over time. The original organ and choir gallery disappeared, while the technical facilities and acoustic design underwent a series of changes. Studio One experienced its most significant transformation during the renovation of the historic Czech radio building between 2007 and 2011. The modernization enhanced its acoustic qualities and created a space ideally suited both for recording a full symphony orchestra and for chamber concerts broadcast live.

Performing in front of microphones is at the very core of a radio orchestra's identity. Today, the Czech radio archives preserve thousands of recordings, not only by the Prague Radio Symphony Orchestra, but also by other ensembles, including the former Prague Radio Orchestra, which merged with the Symphony Orchestra in 1964. Thanks to international radio exchanges, recordings by the Prague Radio Symphony Orchestra reached audiences across the globe. This, however, did not diminish the interest of record companies in working with the ensemble. On the contrary, the orchestra became a sought-after partner for studio projects that frequently received prestigious awards.

Among the orchestra's most notable recent achievements are two supraphon albums of symphonic works by Leoš Janáček, conducted by Tomáš Netopil, which received the Editor's Choice Award from the British magazine Gramophone. Particular attention was attracted by a new recording of Bedřich Smetana's Má vlast under the baton of Petr Popelka. Released by Supraphone at the end of 2024, the recording earned not only an Editor's Choice Award and a nomination for the Angel Awards, but also the prestigious French distinction Diapason d'Or de l'Année, one of Europe's highest honors in classical music. The Prague Radio Symphony Orchestra continues to expand its discography, doing so in a way that reflects its public service mission. Rather than relying on established crowd pleasers, it seeks out works of artistic value that also help promote awareness of Czech music. And with that piece of information, we have reached the end of today's program. My name is Romana Grajcerová. Thank you for being with us today. And until next time, goodbye or naslyšenou.

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1: Hello and welcome to Radio Prague International. My name is Romana Grajcerová and I'm bringing you another edition of our Sunday music show dedicated to the Prague Radio Symphony Orchestra. Today we are going to focus on the legendary Studio One, home to the orchestra since 1935. A space that was once among the most modern in Europe became the setting for thousands of recordings, hundreds of premieres, and countless musical moments that reached audiences around the world through radio broadcasting. The fourth installment of the series marking the orchestra's 100th anniversary explores the history of this remarkable hall and the recordings that have left a lasting mark on it. Studio One became the daily workplace of Prague's radio symphonists on the 11th of June 1935, when the orchestra performed its first live concert for Radio Journal broadcast there. At the time, it was among the most modern and acoustically advanced radio studios in Europe. Its architecture and technical equipment were designed to meet the demands of a large orchestra as well as the then new medium of radio broadcasting. As recording standards continued to evolve, the space had to adapt over time. The original organ and choir gallery disappeared, while the technical facilities and acoustic design underwent a series of changes. Studio One experienced its most significant transformation during the renovation of the historic Czech radio building between 2007 and 2011. The modernization enhanced its acoustic qualities and created a space ideally suited both for recording a full symphony orchestra and for chamber concerts broadcast live.

Performing in front of microphones is at the very core of a radio orchestra's identity. Today, the Czech radio archives preserve thousands of recordings, not only by the Prague Radio Symphony Orchestra, but also by other ensembles, including the former Prague Radio Orchestra, which merged with the Symphony Orchestra in 1964. Thanks to international radio exchanges, recordings by the Prague Radio Symphony Orchestra reached audiences across the globe. This, however, did not diminish the interest of record companies in working with the ensemble. On the contrary, the orchestra became a sought-after partner for studio projects that frequently received prestigious awards.

Among the orchestra's most notable recent achievements are two supraphon albums of symphonic works by Leoš Janáček, conducted by Tomáš Netopil, which received the Editor's Choice Award from the British magazine Gramophone. Particular attention was attracted by a new recording of Bedřich Smetana's Má vlast under the baton of Petr Popelka. Released by Supraphon at the end of 2024, the recording earned not only an Editor's Choice Award and a nomination for the Angel Awards, but also the prestigious French distinction Diapason d'Or de l'année, one of Europe's highest honors in classical music. The Prague Radio Symphony Orchestra continues to expand its discography, doing so in a way that reflects its public service mission. Rather than relying on established crowd pleasers, it seeks out works of artistic value that also help promote awareness of Czech music. And with that piece of information, we have reached the end of today's program. My name is Romana Grajcerová. Thank you for being with us today. And until next time, goodbye or naslyšenou.

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1: Hello and welcome to Radio Prague International. My name is Romana Grecerová and I'm bringing you another edition of our Sunday music show dedicated to the Prague Radio Symphony Orchestra. Today we are going to focus on the legendary Studio One, home to the orchestra since 1935. A space that was once among the most modern in Europe became the setting for thousands of recordings, hundreds of premieres, and countless musical moments that reached audiences around the world through radio broadcasting. The fourth installment of the series marking the orchestra's 100th anniversary explores the history of this remarkable hall and the recordings that have left a lasting mark on it. Studio One became the daily workplace of Prague's radio symphonies on the 11th of June 1935, when the orchestra performed its first live concert for a Radio Journal broadcast there. At the time, it was among the most modern and acoustically advanced radio studios in Europe. Its architecture and technical equipment were designed to meet the demands of a large orchestra as well as the then new medium of radio broadcasting. As recording standards continued to evolve, the space had to adapt over time. The original organ and choir gallery disappeared, while the technical facilities and acoustic design underwent a series of changes. Studio One experienced its most significant transformation during the renovation of the historic Czech radio building between 2007 and 2011. The modernization enhanced its acoustic qualities and created a space ideally suited both for recording a full symphony orchestra and for chamber concerts broadcast live.

Performing in front of microphones is at the very core of a radio orchestra's identity. Today, the Czech radio archives preserve thousands of recordings, not only by the Prague Radio Symphony Orchestra, but also by other ensembles, including the former Prague Radio Orchestra, which merged with the Symphony Orchestra in 1964. Thanks to international radio exchanges, recordings by the Prague Radio Symphony Orchestra reached audiences across the globe. This, however, did not diminish the interest of record companies in working with the ensemble. On the contrary, the orchestra became a sought-after partner for studio projects that frequently received prestigious awards.

Among the orchestra's most notable recent achievements are two supraphon albums of symphonic works by Leoš Janáček, conducted by Tomáš Netopil, which received the Editor's Choice Award from the British magazine Gramophone. Particular attention was attracted by a new recording of Bedřich Smetana's Má vlast under the baton of Petr Popelka. Released by Supraphon at the end of 2024, the recording earned not only an Editor's Choice Award and a nomination for the Angel Awards, but also the prestigious French distinction Diapason d'Or de l'Année, one of Europe's highest honors in classical music. The Prague Radio Symphony Orchestra continues to expand its discography, doing so in a way that reflects its public service mission. Rather than relying on established crowd pleasers, it seeks out works of artistic value that also help promote awareness of Czech music. And with that piece of information, we have reached the end of today's program. My name is Romana Grajcerová. Thank you for being with us today. And until next time, goodbye or naslyšenou.